0: trial slated for August in Oakland. In the filing, Meta says the estimated damages are grossly exaggerated and have no basis in law. The case centers on claims that Meta violated child safety laws and misled consumers about the addictive nature of Facebook and Instagram. The maximum possible damages estimated by states is nearly the same as Meta's $1.5 trillion valuation. But states must first win the trial, and if they prevail, damages will be determined by the court. The case this fall in Oakland follows two major courtroom losses for Meta in Los Angeles and New Mexico, where a jury awarded the state $375 million after finding the company knowingly harmed children's mental health. Bobby Allen, NPR News.
1: Far-right French leader Marine Le Pen says she'll run for president next year and legally challenge her embezzlement conviction. NPR's Eleanor Beardsley reports a French appeals court has cleared the way, but is requiring her to wear an electronic monitor.
2: Most people expected a clearer decision. If the lower court verdict was fully upheld, Le Pen was to be barred from politics for 5 years. But the court gave her a suspended sentence and 1 year with an electronic bracelet. If she'd been declared ineligible, her National Rally Party's number two, Jordan Bardella, was to be the candidate for president. The 30-year-old politician is very popular, especially with young people. Others call him an empty suit who lacks experience. Le Pen is a shrewd politician with decades of experience, but a guilty verdict on her head. The National Rally now faces a difficult choice at a time when it's never been so popular and has a real chance at the presidency. Eleanor Beardsley, NPR News, Paris.
1: U.S. stock indexes closed down today. This is NPR News. Colombia's president-elect Abelardo de la Espriella has suspended the transition process with outgoing president Gustavo Petro. He accuses Petro of planning a coup to stay in power after Petro refused to recognize the country's election results. Petro alleged fraud in the June 21st runoff election without providing evidence. De la Espriella has been endorsed by President Trump. In the past decade and a half, the blue crab population on Maryland's Chesapeake Bay has been falling, while the average age of a crabber has been rising. NPR's Frank Langfitt met with some young crabbers to see the future of the industry.
3: Jack Torney is 23. He's been crabbing commercially for nearly a decade.
4: I'm not seeing many juvenile crabs, or as many as I'd like to see, so the crab population might not be great in the future.
3: To maximize profits in a high overhead business, Torney sells directly to customers through Facebook. His colleague, Luke McFadden, 30, has become a social media star, explaining crabbing to an audience of more than 3 million. Some fans drive for hours to meet him at his crab stand.
5: It's real life storytelling that is playing out in real time, you know? It's crazy to me that all these people watch and people will come from wherever.
3: As McFadden says, to make it as a crabber these days, you have to adapt. Frank Langford, NPR News, Glen Burnie, Maryland.
1: Government data shows that U.S. airlines spent $6.66 billion on jet fuel in May, an 84% increase from last year. That's even though consumption was slightly lower from a year earlier. Fuel prices have eased since a U.S.-Iran ceasefire, but tensions remain. This is NPR.
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8: I'm Jennifer Rooks, and this is Maine Calling. The future of Graham Plattner's U.S. Senate campaign is in question today after national news outlets reported allegations that he sexually assaulted a Maine woman 5 years ago. Yesterday, the response was fast and furious. Plattner denied the allegations, but many former supporters called for him to withdraw. What happens now? With me to kick off today's discussion, Kevin Miller, who is Maine Public Radio's State House correspondent. Also with us, Pat Callahan, host of the political podcast In the Arena. He's a former TV news anchor and reporter. And Ron Schmidt, professor of political science at the University of Southern Maine. We invite you to join the conversation. What is your reaction to these allegations against Graham Plattner? What do you think ought to happen next? Send a brief email to talk@mainepublic.org. Post a comment on Facebook or Instagram, or give us a call, 1-800-399-3566. Before turning to you, Kevin, let's listen to audio experts from three people. The first voice you will hear, the woman who says Graham Plattner sexually assaulted her, Jenny Racicot, speaking to Politico, actually speaking to CNN last night. Then Senator Susan Collins speaking in June about past Plattner allegations. And finally, Senate candidate Graham Plattner responding yesterday.
9: I felt really uncomfortable with the responsibility of and the weight of my story and what that might do.
10: The allegations in the latest story are troubling, and I believe that Graham Plattner has a lot of questions to answer.
11: Regardless of the inaccuracy of the reporting, but mindful of the political reality it will inflict, we are taking the time to reflect on the best path forward for the state that I love, the people that I love, the movement I belong to, and the goal of defeating Susan Collins.
8: Kevin Miller, before yesterday, political reporters had heard that there were more. I'd heard it for a week and a half, that there are more allegations coming out against Graham Plattner. Had there been a sense that they were this serious?
12: Yeah, thanks, Jen. And it was clear that something serious was coming just based on the amount of buzz that all of us were hearing. But it wasn't clear exactly what it was. You know, there was all kinds of speculation, all kinds of rumors out there about what was going on. But I think what seemed clear to me, I think to a lot of others, is after that last scandal that came out right before the primary, that many Democratic leaders kind of had been signaling that their patience for Plattner was limited, and he could only really endure so much more. So when this broke, it, as you said at the beginning, it was just the reaction was immediate. This was definitely one step too far.
8: As we heard, Plattner has stated that he is taking the time to reflect on the best path forward. What do we know about whether he will withdraw from the race? And I want to note that we're having this conversation at 11 o'clock in the morning. And if you are listening to the rebroadcast of the show at 8, this may have changed. But what do we know right now at 11 o'clock on Tuesday morning, Kevin?
12: Yeah, so everything is pretty much up in the air. The only thing we've heard from Plattner is that clip that you played yesterday. And we haven't heard anything more from him. We know that kind of his campaign is huddled up and there's all kinds of conversations happening, you know, behind the scenes about if she did withdraw, apparently who they would want to see go forward to replace him on the ballot. But it's entirely unclear. What seems pretty clear is that he does not have the support. I mean, that's abundantly clear now. Almost every single state party leader has now urged him to withdraw or to step away. He's lost the support of almost all the national party leaders who had been backing him. And really critically, he's lost the support of these national, campaign operations that he would need to challenge Republican Senator Susan Collins. So it seems all but inevitable that he really can't continue. He could continue in this race, but his chances of being able to win this race, given just the absolute cratering of support, it just seems highly, highly unlikely at this point.
8: At this point, what are the deadlines that come into play?
12: Yeah, so this is what makes things even more interesting, because this is somewhat unprecedented, at least in recent years. So the state law is pretty clear about the deadline. He has until next Monday at 5 p.m. to withdraw. And after that, the state party committee would select a nominee. But it's unclear how exactly that process will play out. And that's what a lot of the speculation is happening now, because checking in with the Secretary of State's office, they acknowledge that there's no requirement within the state law of how the state party committee would go about selecting a new nominee.
8: And that was going to be the question. What's the process? You said there is no formal process. Wow.
12: No, there's no formal process. It's going to be up to the state party to decide how to move forward. And this is going to be a pretty fraught decision, right? Because less than 2 years away from a presidential election where Democrats were really frustrated with the way the National Party selected Kamala Harris to come in after Joe Biden. That has to be top of mind for state party leaders right now. They don't want to be seen as just appointing a new nominee that isn't going to be able to get the support of the Democratic base here in Maine. So they're going to have to be really sensitive. There's kind of talk out there about they might have to call a state convention. I've even seen some mentions of a state party caucus of some sort. But the party leaders are not saying anything, at least publicly. We've reached out to them. Other reporters have reached out to them. They're kind of being quiet right now. And I don't know whether that's because they're waiting for Plattner to make his decision, and then they'll announce how to move forward.
13: Yeah, and we have also put in a request to have them call into Maine Calling today, and don't believe that will happen, but hope that it does. Pat Callahan, I'm going to turn to you. What was your reaction to the Politico story yesterday?
14: Well, I wasn't surprised by anything, really, except the timing. I had a hunch, as Kevin mentioned, we've all heard a lot of rumors that something was coming. I assumed that if Republican opposition research had turned up something really damning against Plattner, they'd wait till after the Monday deadline for him to withdraw and cause more trouble for the Democratic Party. But if that was their plan, they were undone by some really good reporting by Jessica Piper and Politico, because, you know, these rumors have been out there. This woman had been interviewed. Jenny Rassicot had been interviewed by the New York Times and did not really level serious charges at that time. But she explained she didn't think she had to. And now she had a change of heart and has done so very courageously to make herself a public figure here. And that cannot be a pleasant experience in any way. But she felt a responsibility. So when I saw the story yesterday afternoon, I was just surprised by the timing that it came now instead of a week from now.
13: And we'll hear from that reporter, Jessica Piper, in just a few minutes. And we'll ask her about how she decided to report this story, how she went about doing it. But Pat, you've covered politics in Maine for 4 decades. Has a major party candidate ever withdrawn from the race at this point?
14: No, I can't think of anybody who has won a nomination and then withdrawn, which is one of the reasons that the replacement theory, if you will, is so fraught, because there is no modern precedent for doing it. And as Kevin mentioned, the notion of a convention or a big caucus, I suspect Democrats would like to do something like that to give their delegates, the ones who'd been elected to their ordinary biennial convention, a voice in all of this. So that whoever comes out of the process is going to have as much support as possible. We can, you know, talk at some point about the names that are involved and who's most likely. You look back at other states that have had to deal with it in Minnesota, when Senator Paul Wellstone died before the election. Minnesota Democrats took Walter Mondale out of retirement and had him run for that. It didn't work out. New Jersey had a similar situation when there was an ethics problem. I think it was Robert Torricelli was the candidate, and they brought Frank Lautenberg out of retirement to run, and he did succeed. But in Maine, I there is nothing in my experience or my understanding of prior history of the 20th or 21st century that says, no, this is uncharted territory for us now.
13: Ron Schmidt, what was your reaction yesterday afternoon?
15: I was struck by Plattner's tone. The combination of the way that he usually confronted previous scandals and the sense that he was aware of how different this particular circumstance was. And, you know, the first thought I had was for the people who have been really, really mobilized by his candidacy. Senator Collins, among other things, is very, very good at running for reelection. And what political scientists call her reelection constituency is broad. It's not just a question of Democrats voting against Republicans. The last poll I saw showed that some 10% of people who voted for Kamala Harris were intending to vote for Collins before any of this story even broke. And so the Democrats really need the people that Plattner was bringing with him. But they also, even more than that, I think, need the energy that Plattner was bringing with them. You know, this idea that this candidacy is different, that it's going to have broader results, because if they can't turn people out, if likely Plattner voters just decide that this is too depressing or that they don't like the way the party handles it, then that could very easily undermine any hopes they have of defeating Senator Collins.
13: Both you and Kevin have touched on something I wanted to ask you, Ron, which is, you know, we're talking about whatever it is. If Plattner resigns, Democrats have a very short window to decide who will replace him on the ticket. And there are several possible candidates. Given that Plattner was the anti-establishment candidate, there is some irony that the so-called establishment will now make the choice. What will they need to consider?
15: And the party will have to be very, very careful about the way that it does that. Like, I don't. Establishment is a complicated way to think about how our parties function. Our parties try to give the impression that they're almost like philosophical movements that are all coalesced around different visions, but they're interest group combinations. You know, there's a lot of different people, a lot of different factions involved. And so the Troy Jackson supporters are people who are an important part of the Democratic coalition. And so are Shannon Bellows and so are Hannah Pingree's for that matter. And it's less a question, I think, of the establishment coming in here to settle this than it is of deciding how the party wants to move forward out of all these composite parts. But the story won't necessarily play that way unless the party is really careful. And they need to not be giving the impression that there's just a small smoke-filled back room someplace that's going to resolve this and put their choice in place over the heads of the Democratic rank and file.
13: All right. Well, Kevin, let's talk about the potential candidates. Again, if Graham Plattner resigns, of course, we have the Democrats who ran for governor, who the decision was ranked choice voting and decided by a ranked choice vote. And many of them were very popular. Troy Jackson, Shannon Bellows, Nirav Shah. Of course, people have floated the governor's name again, even though she lost to Graham Plattner in the primary. And I'm even seeing Heather Cox Richardson, her name being floated. What are we hearing from these people?
12: Yeah, I mean, we're not hearing much from some of them. Troy Jackson has said that he would be interested. A few others have come out and said they'd be interested. David Costello, he was the third Democrat that was on the ballot during the Senate primary. He has already said that if Plattner withdraws, he would put forward, you know, his name as a nominee. I think the big question mark is Governor Mills, right? She withdrew on April 30th when it was clear that she didn't have a path to beat Plattner, you know. But we haven't heard from her about whether has any interest whatsoever in running for this. Shannon Bellows did very well during the primary. Nirav Shah as well. Some of the other candidates. Folks were hearing about Jordan Wood. So Jordan Wood was running for the Senate before he dropped out to run for the main second congressional district race. You're seeing his name come up. You know, it's almost like you name it. Anybody who's run recently in the past couple of years is popping up left and right, and they're going to have their individual constituencies and their individual factions. And I think Ron was right. I mean, this party it's a big kind of conglomerate party. It's not a unified voice at this point. And there are definitely some strong factions. You know, the reason that Plattner did so well, I feel like, and I'm sure Pat and Ron can talk about this as well. It wasn't just the message that he was carrying, which is this very kind of Bernie Sanders populist message. It was also that he was a phenomenal communicator. He was a really good speaker. You'd go to these rallies and people were just inspired listening to him. The challenge will be, is there anybody that can come in and can replicate that or kind of build on that momentum that Plattner had?
13: Pat?
14: You know, I think, I think for Janet Mills, I think it's highly unlikely that she gets the nod for a couple of reasons. One is I'm not convinced she wants it in the first place. I think she sort of seemed to have her arm twisted a little to get into the race at all last year. Second is her age. And, you know, we don't want to be ageist about this, but I think what's happening in Maine and across the country is a movement toward younger generations of candidates. So apart from Graham Plattner's progressive ideology, part of his appeal, and Kevin is right, he's a terrific communicator. He speaks off the cuff and really does inspire people, is his youth and the fact that he's fresh face. And if you feel government isn't working for you, you want to shake things up and you're willing to try something that maybe is a little risky. Most people would have said, U.S. Senate is not an entry-level job in politics, but they were willing to take that chance because they think the status quo just isn't working. In terms of who would be most ideologically similar to Plattner, you have to look at Troy Jackson and Shenna Bellows first, both with strong progressive constituencies and ideals. Troy Jackson, he's an interesting candidate. He's not polished, and he is not as dynamic a speaker as Graham Plattner is. However, you know, his second district roots and working class background are very appealing to a lot of people. So there's, you know, he, I think, emerges as a strong contender here. Shenna Bellows is also well known. And while she did lose a race to Susan Collins a few decades ago, things have changed since then, and she's better known. And the message that she brings of, you know, that's another thing to consider. The message that any Democrat needs to bring, I think Plattner was making a mistake when he started challenging Susan Collins as being corrupt. People in Maine know Susan Collins, and they like her, even if they disagree with a lot of her votes. So I think that's not the way to win. The way to win is to say, we don't like Susan Collins' votes anymore. She's put too many judges and cabinet members in place that Democrats feel are not healthy for the country. So whoever the nominee is, that's the attack I think they've got to take. And stop worrying, unless there's some major scandal about to explode, it's not likely to happen. We all know who Susan Collins is. So that's just not going to work.
13: We're going to take a quick break. This is Maine Calling. We'll be right back.
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16: 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Or is it a pathway that will help citizens on the ground and create meaningful progress? 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That's this week on Open to Debate.
7: Tomorrow afternoon at 2 o'clock. 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
13: Welcome back. This is Maine Calling. I'm Jennifer Rooks. We are talking about Graham Plattner's Senate campaign as he is losing support of major Democratic leaders and organizations. The allegations of sexual assault that came to light yesterday have prompted a range of reactions. Here to talk about this political storm, Pat Callahan, who is a former anchor and reporter for News Center Maine. He now hosts the podcast In the Arena. And Ron Schmidt, political science professor at the University of Southern Maine. We invite you to join the conversation. Our email address, talk@mainepublic.org. You can comment on Facebook or Instagram or give us a call at 1-800-399-3566. On the line now is Jessica Piper. She is a senior data reporter for Politico. She co-authored yesterday's story about the sexual assault allegations against Graham Plattner. Jessica also has Maine connections. She is a Bowdoin grad and a former reporter for the Bangor Daily News. Thanks so much for taking the time to call in, Jessica.
17: Thank you for having me.
13: Jessica, how did you first learn about Jenny Rassicot's story, and how did you meet her?
17: That's a great question. There had been sort of rumors about there being more to the story after a New York Times piece at the beginning of June that mentioned her, and she was quoted in as well as a few other ex-girlfriends of Graham Plattner. So I had connected with Jenny through a woman named Cheyenne Hunt, who is sort of an advocate for victims of sexual assault. I kind of had been making calls, and we connected, and she introduced me to Jenny.
13: Okay. And this was about 2 weeks ago?
17: A bit over 2 weeks ago now, I think.
13: Journalists hear a lot of things that they never report because they can't confirm them, and sexual assault stories are particularly difficult. How did you and your co-author and your editors determine that Racicot was being truthful and that this story was legitimate?
17: Absolutely. That's so important for every story, and certainly for something as important as this, to understand and to verify her story. We worked to contact people who she had talked about this with, you know, prior to Graham Platner running for Senate, and in many cases years prior. We wanted to make sure that her story had stayed consistent, you know, from what she was telling people before he was a candidate for office and what she was telling us now. We also had her go through emails, text messages, Instagram messages, Facebook messages, which were the most important, to look at how she had told people about Graham Platner in the past and how she had, you know, characterized her interactions with him. And that helped us support the story and the account that she was willing to give us on the record.
13: As I'm sure you know, there has been a lot of speculation about the timing of this story and the motivation behind it. What would you say to those who are suspicious, those who are skeptical?
17: Well, for people wondering about, you know, her motivation, I would refer them to what she told us and how she is quoted in our story. She talks about that, you know, Graham Platner is someone who she actually agrees with politically, and that she was torn to come forward in part because of that. You know, she said she had a huge moral conflict between supporting his politics but not supporting him as a person. And ultimately, she decided that she wanted the truth out there. And so, you know, I think that speaks to her motivation and why she came forward.
13: One thing I've noticed, Jessica, is that when national news outlets such as yours and the New York Times that you mentioned report on Graham Platner's campaign, they tend to add this caveat that even if people nationally might think one thing, people in Maine have minds of their own and maybe react in a different way. And given your experience in Maine, that you went to Bowdoin, that you reported from the State House, do you think that things play out differently in Maine than they do nationally, that the priorities may be not completely in line?
17: Look, it's certainly the case that, you know, national reporters can be in a bit of a bubble sometimes. You know, talking to people who spend a lot of time in Washington is different. And, you know, they engage with politics differently than many voters in Maine do. I would say I was on the ground in Maine in June talking to voters shortly before the primary. And the truth is there's no one way that voters in Maine behave and respond to things. What I've heard, you know, talking to voters is a big mix in reactions to, you know, many of the events that have happened in the state this year. And so there's definitely no singular Maine reaction to anything, including the latest news from yesterday.
13: Mia, I'm going to ask our guests today. We are joined by Pat Callahan and Ron Schmidt. Before we let you go, Jessica, Pat, Ron, do you have any questions for Jessica? Pat?
14: I do find it interesting that a story like this has been bubbling under for so long. What was your sense, Jessica, of you talked about the moral dilemma that Jenny Racicot went through. And yet, when we saw her interviewed by Jake Tapper last night, she seemed composed, you know, and what was your take on her state of mind?
17: Well, I don't want to speak to her state of mind when she was talking with CNN specifically. Obviously, I wasn't in that conversation. That was CNN. But I think, you know, she had to make a decision over time about how she wanted her story to be portrayed. You know, she told us when she was talking to the New York Times, she didn't feel ready to go on the record. She didn't want to be known as a rape victim. And then she changed her mind, you know, when we talked to her and after she had thought some things through. So I think she certainly, you know, in talking to the media over the last few months, you know, dating back to when the Times had reached out to her, her views on how she wanted to present and tell her story evolved. And I think the latest coverage reflects where she's at now.
13: All right. Well, Ron, do you have a question for Jessica?
15: Just thank you, really. This is a very difficult story to parse. And I think you've done us a service by the way you brought the story forward without inflaming the situation more than it already is.
13: Jessica Piper, thank you so much.
17: Lynn.
13: Yeah, go ahead.
17: Thanks for having me.
13: Jessica Piper, one of the political reporters behind yesterday's story about Graham Plattner and the allegations of sexual assault. Joining us now is Nicole Clegg, who is president and CEO of Planned Parenthood of Northern New England. Nicole, you want to make it clear that Planned Parenthood of Northern New England is separate from Planned Parenthood Maine Action Fund. Given that, why did Planned Parenthood withdraw its endorsement of Graham Plattner yesterday afternoon?
18: Hi, and thank you for having me. So just to help folks understand, there's the local affiliate, so that's Planned Parenthood of Northern New England, where we provide health care to thousands of folks in Maine, and then we have a political arm. We also work in a federation, so there's a national office that is the endorser for federal races. So it was the national office yesterday that issued their rescinding of the endorsement and made the call to ask Graham Plattner to drop out. Now, we certainly supported that decision and agree that that was the right one. I think, you know, from our perspective as a healthcare provider, you know, we provide something called trauma-informed care, which means that when people disclose sexual trauma, we take that seriously and we trust and believe what they're saying. And, you know, the information that came out yesterday is incredibly compelling, and we trust it and feel that that disqualifies him as a candidate.
13: Okay. And you know, this is all happening in a broader context. We have so many emails coming in where people say, look, innocent till proven guilty. This is not fair to Graham Plattner. We have also, of course, the backdrop of the Me Too movement. How do you feel as though the societal norms and the conversation about sexual assault and what we expect from our politicians is changing?
18: You know, that's a great question. And I think that there's an important difference between the character of a candidate running for statewide office versus somebody that is, you know, being tried for a crime. And, you know, what's important for us is to vote and elect someone who has the character that we want to have upholding Maine values. What we know when it comes to sexual assault and sexual trauma is it can be very hard for someone to come forward and disclose that, and then to disclose that in a public setting where it's going to receive incredible national attention is it takes an incredible amount of courage. So, you know, we take women at their word when they come forward and disclose this. We know that they're telling the truth. We know that they are risking their privacy. They're risking their reputation, their, you know, ability to be employed. Like, there's a lot of risk that comes forward or comes with coming forward and sharing this information. So, you know, I'm sad that this is what it came to, but I also believe fundamentally that we as Maine voters deserve a candidate that's going to have a character that we want and is ultimately going to defeat Susan Collins for this U.S. Senate race.
13: Nicole Clegg, thanks so much for calling in. Nicole Clegg with Planned Parenthood of Northern New England. And before we go to more calls and emails, I just want to ask both of you, I'll start with you, Ron, you know, about the broader context. Of course, we're having this conversation when we have a president who has been accused of sexual assault by many women. This has not been part of the conversation in politics until the very recent past.
15: That is correct. And it is it's disturbing, I guess I would say, to see the constancy with which this issue, which you think of anything would be a red flag, this would, keeps coming up in regard to how candidates are chosen. And I appreciate how quickly the National Democratic Party has moved on this case, because obviously there's a potential path to a Senate majority lead here for the Democrats, and it's a very important advantage for them. But sexual assault and credible accusations of sexual assault, and for that matter, credible accusations of child abuse, are treated as though they're not necessarily a red line for candidates, and our politics deserve, and our people deserve much better than that.
13: Pat, I keep thinking about. I keep thinking about Gary Hart and that just seems so different and innocent.
14: Well, and look at Al Franken resigning from the Senate over something far less serious than this. And I do think, you know, people want character to matter in their elections. And you look at the history of the people Maine sends to Washington. And certainly in the 20th and 21st centuries, we've had people who are of good character doing their best to help the state and the country, whether you agree with them politically or not. They're decent people. In Graham Platner's case, I think Democrats in particular were willing to sort of accept some flaws given the circumstances. He was a guy who had returned from several tours of duty in the military and had gone through PTSD, and he admitted his behavior was wrong, and he no longer feels that way. But the steady drip, drip, drip of allegations that popped up, first the tattoo, which was real, his explanation for it didn't hold water for a lot of people, that he didn't know what it was until just recently. They were willing to overlook those things. But once you reach the point of a woman flat out saying that she was raped by this guy, that's a whole different thing. And it's no wonder this is the straw that broke the camel's back. And so I have a feeling there are a lot of Democrats in Maine who may be feeling relieved that they're going to have a different choice. They say, well, we don't want Susan Collins in there anymore, but is this the guy you really wanted? And many I've talked to said, well, I'll vote for him, but I'm not happy about it. So now, because if he gets out of the race, there's time to put a different nominee in, that they may have a chance to say, okay, our goal is still the same. This isn't the person that energized me for this campaign, but it might be the person who will still fight for the values that I care about and do it coming from a position of being a person of generally good character.
13: We'll go to Jill, who's calling from Bath. Hi, Jill. Go ahead.
19: Thank you for taking my call. Can you hear me?
13: Yeah, but if you're on speakerphone, it'd be better if you picked up your hand.
19: Sorry. Give me a second. Okay. I just wanted to just put my two cents in as a normal, everyday person. I've spent like 10 years with domestic violence, and I've also been raped. And honestly, I listen to this, and I'm voting for Graham Platner no matter what. This is a witch hunt. Too many people are saying that they're raped without proof. It seems very short-sighted that it's coming up right now. And again, I'm still struggling with my own internal issues, but I feel like we've got the burnt, you know, we've got Harvey What's-His-Face, and there's not one person in the U.S. that's been charged with anything, you know? So to me, this just seems like a tidbit of morality that nobody seems to have.
13: Yeah, and you know, Ron, Jill's comment is I'm looking at all the calls and emails coming in, and there seem to be a big spectrum of opinions about how important this is.
15: How should I put this? I think that Jill's frustration is widely shared. The idea that this is this sort of ever-present problem that is not being adequately investigated, much less prosecuted, and then it comes up in this particular case at this particular moment, and that does reflect the way that our elections process tends to work. It's not just coincidental. But I think it's also the case that the party has to make it clear that this is actually a high priority issue. It's not enough to just sort of point at the White House or the current DOJ. The party has to take responsibility for even credible accusations against leading candidates. And the huge gulf you reference between like Gary Hart, I mean, Gary Hart basically was Sort of swaggering toward the press corps about what he could get away with and what he couldn't get away with. It basically was naughty. And this is an accusation of a awful crime that is we're seeing more and more of, facing seeming impunity. And part of the way to end that cycle of impunity is to change Senate rules. And so all of this sort of comes together at this particular moment for very real reasons.
13: Pat?
14: I think I would go along with that, people, they want to believe in a candidate. And I think, let's be honest, Donald Trump has kind of lowered the bar for what is considered acceptable behavior if he's politically in line with what you think. And so, getting back to with Graham Plattner, it's one thing when it was revealed he was exchanging sexual text messages with women while he was married. That's really a matter between himself and his wife. But it does say something about who he is, and that matters to voters. This, of course, goes beyond that, far beyond that, because it's alleging a crime. As far as I know, Graham Plattner could be prosecuted for this if a DA wanted to take up the case.
13: Jill, thanks for your call. We are going to take another quick break. We'll be right back.
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20: Hi, I'm Chris Howden. We know Donald Trump is not happy with some American allies for refusing to allow U.S. forces to use their bases to attack Iran. He has been reiterating that displeasure at the NATO summit in Turkey today. A former Canadian NATO ambassador tells us about Prime Minister Mark Carney's priorities in Ankara, which include helping to manage the U.S. president and keeping the military alliance together. That's coming up on As It Happens.
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13: Welcome back. This is Maine Calling. I'm Jennifer Rooks. Today we're talking about Graham Plattner's rocky campaign, the allegations of sexual assault, and the possible paths for the Democratic Party in the race for Senator Collins' Senate seat. My guest, Ron Schmidt, political science professor at USM, and Pat Callahan, former anchor and reporter and currently host of the podcast In the Arena. Share your comments and questions. What matters to you in a candidate? What are your reactions to the news yesterday? Send us an email, talk@mainepublic.org. You can also post on Facebook or Instagram or give a call at 1-800-399-3566. Again, 1-800-399-3566. I'm going to read just a few of the comments coming in. Kyle on Facebook says, "This public outcry is absolutely disgusting. Whatever happened to innocent until proven guilty?" Sarah says, "If it is right for Mr. Plattner to step aside, it must be only done if every other man in U.S. Congress or executive branch or Supreme Court who has ever coerced a man, woman, or child into unsought sexual acts also steps down immediately. Otherwise, this pressure on Plattner smacks loudly of a carefully managed witch hunt." Here we've got a Scott who says, "Whether the allegations are true or not, it would have been a non-issue if he had an R after his name. Sadly, the Democratic establishment didn't want him to begin with. I just hope whomever they appoint against the voters' choice can actually beat Collins in the fall." So that's just the tip of the iceberg of some of the comments coming in. Ron, I want to ask you the question of time, though, because, you know, as we all know, Kamala Harris believes that she did not have time to win the presidency. She didn't have time for the voters to get to know her properly. If Graham Plattner steps down and if another candidate is selected, will that candidate have time?
15: Plattner, I believe, had done a really amazing job of connecting with Maine voters. And despite the fact that he came in as a cipher of introducing himself to a broad section of people in the state. And one of the things that's really striking about Maine politics, if you come from someplace else, as I did, is the level of engagement with average voters with the process. People expect to vote. They expect to be heard and to play some sort of a role in the process. And that, I think, is what's at stake here. You know, the comment about managing the outcome, for example, the Democratic Party has to be very careful to not give the impression that they're just bosses coming in to put in a favorite, because they have to move quickly. They've got, assuming that Graham Platner drops out by 5 o'clock on Monday, the Democrats have 2 weeks to replace his name on the ballot. And yet they need to provide a process that is going to suggest transparency and openness and to genuinely get a sense of the wishes of the Democratic electorate. Ideally, you know, there would be months to carry this thing out, but that's just not the case. And so whoever it is that comes in is going to have to make the best of a rotten situation. One of the things that, you know, that to be professorial, one of the things Machiavelli said about a new prince is that everyone's watching you all the time. And in a lot of ways, that's negative. It means they don't take you for granted. It means they find things to take objection to. But it does mean that if you can perform well under those circumstances, it's a huge opportunity. And this could potentially provide that for whoever it is that winds up filling Graham Platner's shoes.
14: And Ron, I would add that, you know, Democrats, if they have any silver lining here, is that they have a number of potential candidates who have been vetted over the last year as they ran for governor or other office. So and there are also several of them are longtime public figures. For anyone who pays attention to politics, you kind of know who they are already. So they'll have that going for them. What goes against them, of course, is that it was already an uphill fight for Graham Platner to beat Susan Collins. I mean, if polling only showed him a couple of points up on her in what's supposed to be a big Democratic year, that's problematic. Whoever steps in will probably not be as charismatic as Platner has been. And he gets a lot of credit, deservedly so, for being willing to meet voters where they are. The number of town hall meetings that he's done, and he connects with people that way. It's not easy to do. So that's the challenge for if they do have to replace him on the ballot. But they do have some options that are, you know, people who are known to Maine voters, particularly those who follow politics closely.
13: We'll go to Holly calling from Cape Elizabeth. Hi, Holly, go ahead.
0: Hi, I was just listening to the broadcast, and I'm curious when they said about the seriousness of the crimes and how it would affect his candidacy. I haven't heard anybody bring up the fact that Susan Collins endorsed Brett Kavanaugh, who was also on national TV for the same crimes.
13: Holly, thank you. And Pat, an important point that one of the reasons people believe Susan Collins is probably the biggest reason people believe Susan Collins may be more vulnerable than in elections past is because of her Kavanaugh vote.
14: That's right. And of course, what she did, as people will recall that Brett Kavanaugh was accused of sexual assault in his younger days, and that had bubbled up, and they appeared to be credible accusations. The Senate hearings covered all of that. What Senator Collins did was use the standard of proof beyond a reasonable doubt. She treated it as though it were a court case almost, in my view. That was the way I saw this, is when she spoke on the Senate floor about why she was going to vote to confirm him to the Supreme Court, is that the charges had not been proven. That was part of it. But also that he had assured her that Roe versus Wade was settled law. We now know he didn't really believe that, apparently, because he voted to overturn that. But rather what bothered a lot of voters at the time is that this wasn't a trial. It was a job interview. Essentially, you're applying for the job of being on the Supreme Court in that case, or the U.S. Senate in this case. And so you have to ask yourself, even if these accusations are not rock solid proven with evidence and DNA, do you trust this person to have the good character to take on this job? To me, that's where you might have a parallel between Platner and Brett Kavanaugh. What does it say about their character that they're in this position at all?
15: Yeah,
13: go ahead, Ron.
15: I'm sorry. if I could respond to that. And Holly, thank you very much for bringing that up, and we hadn't done so yet. I think Pat's exactly right here. There's a big difference between the bar of judgment when we're deciding whether or not to send someone to prison and whether or not we are comfortable claiming someone as a representative in writing our laws or for that matter, in hearing over the charges against people, a charge of breaking our laws in the Supreme Court.
13: Holly, thank you. We will move on to Scott, is calling from Lisbon Falls. Hi, Scott. Go ahead.
2: Hi. Thank you. A couple of things. You know, I've been a candidate for House seat in the state, but also I was down at the convention, and I've spoken with all of the candidates. I am deeply disappointed in what happened with Graham, because I was so much in favor of him. I just liked his talk, and, you know, he's active in Maine People's Alliance. I just really hope for better. But the problem we have of teaching boys to be men, it needs some serious work. We do a bad job of that. I continually advocate for more women in politics because it's far less of that kind of behavior. But if we have to go and if we have to change, I would throw my vote instantly to Troy Jackson because he's second district, Senate president. But the irony of this whole discussion is that not only Brett Kavanaugh, but we have a sitting president who was convicted of rape. How do we do that?
13: Scott, thank you so much. Many important points there, Ron. But one thing I'm thinking is that, and maybe Scott hasn't said this exactly, but are there Democrats that are saying, hey, I have been so critical of Donald Trump for all these years, so it would be hypocritical of me to support someone who's being accused of some of the same things?
15: I mean, quite possibly, but I think that it comes down to a larger question than personal hypocrisy, right? It's a question of the legitimacy of the system. The democracy works as long as a majority of citizens think it does, and as long as they're willing to participate in it. I think that's been one of the biggest challenges of this administration is how quick the president is to undermine the perceived legitimacy of the voting system and a number of other aspects of our public life. And so the question of Plattner here is not just, did they do it so we get to do it too? Or is this a question of my having personal consistency, but a question of raising the bar for our sense of what is acceptable or unacceptable behavior, even in the form of a credible accusation in public life?
14: And that raises the question of, do the ends justify the means? You know, you have a goal of replacing one political figure with someone more in line with you. At what cost do you do that? How much can you overlook? I found it interesting that the only major public figure I've seen so far come out and say that Plattner should not step away from this race is Stephen King, who said, look, if you look at everybody in Congress and the Supreme Court, and everybody's got some skeletons in their closet. He didn't use that expression because he wouldn't be so cliched. But, you know, his point is that he without sin cast the first stone. But again, we don't expect our elected representatives to be perfect because nobody is. But we do expect them to be people of good character. And that's what it keeps coming back to. And that has always mattered in this country. And sometimes we get it and sometimes we don't.
13: All right. A note here from our producer, Jonathan Smith, pointing out that Donald Trump was not convicted of rape. He was found liable in a civil case for sexual abuse and defamation. Just a little tiny bit of time left. I'm going to go to this email from Todd. Whether it's Plattner, Mills, or whomever, we are voting for checks and balances in Congress and voting against Trump having free reign to destroy our country and trample the world. So, Pat, I'll turn back to you. I mean, is this race in November about Susan Collins and Graham Plattner, or Susan Collins and whoever replaces him on the ticket, or is this race about Donald Trump?
14: Well, it's about both of those things. And Donald Trump, in the sense that if Americans who think he has gone unchecked by Congress and the courts want somebody in place to help pump the brakes, then yes, it is about Donald Trump. And that means it's about Susan Collins as well. And voters will have to ask themselves, Is she acting in our best interest with the votes that she takes, or is she not? And if she strictly goes on party line and puts people on the cabinet, for example, that many feel were unqualified, then that's the decision they're going to have to make. And for whoever the Democratic nominee is going to be, that's the argument they're going to have to take to voters.
13: Thank you both so much for being with us today. That was Pat Callahan. He hosts In the Arena, a political podcast. Ron Schmidt, our other guest, professor of political science at the University of Southern Maine. Look forward to having you both back on Maine Calling in the future. Today's sound engineer was Sam Tracy. Maine Calling is produced by Jonathan Smith and Cindy Hahn. Tomorrow on the show, we're going to talk about arts and how they're linked to health and healing. I'm Jennifer Rooks. 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
3: Hello, I'm Neil Kirksall.
4: And I'm Chris Howden. Coming up on As It Happens,
3: NATO's cave. As the North Atlantic powers meet in Turkey, a former ambassador to the organization tells us that world leaders at the summit will be working overtime to play defense with the goal of keeping their most powerful an unpredictable ally on board.
4: And it's not easy glowing green. We'll hear from a researcher who is desperately trying to understand exactly why pickles become radiant when you hit them with electricity. And even though the answer remains elusive, he is not sour about it.
3: Those stories and more coming up for you on the Tuesday edition of As It Happens.

0: Live from NPR News in Washington, I'm Ryland Barton. Pressure is mounting on Maine Democratic Senate nominee Graham Plattner to leave the race. As NPR's Sage Miller reports, Plattner has lost his top allies.
1: Vermont Senator Bernie Sanders is the latest that has called on Plattner to leave the race for Maine's U.S. Senate seat. The request came after Plattner was accused of sexual assault by a former romantic partner. Plattner gained Sanders' endorsement early in his campaign for Senate. Plattner positioned himself as a progressive, much like Sanders, calling on Medicare for all and getting corporate money out of politics. Other top Democrats, including Senate Minority Leader Chuck Schumer, have urged Plattner to suspend his campaign. Plattner would need to end his Senate bid by Monday in order for Maine Democrats to nominate a replacement in time for the general election. Democrats are hoping to flip the seat blue in November. Sage Miller, NPR News.
0: A federal judge has rejected the Department of Justice's attempt to gain access to the personal information of Fulton County's 2020 election workers. It's a setback for President Trump's probe into Georgia and his unsubstantiated claims that voter fraud cost him the presidency. Melissa Fato from member station WABE has more.
2: Fulton County officials argued a DOJ subpoena requesting the names and information of every county employee and poll volunteer was meant to harass and intimidate them. They asked a federal judge to intervene. In his decision, U.S. District Judge William Ray called the subpoena highly burdensome and unreasonable. He also noted the statute of limitations has long since passed, so the feds couldn't use the information to charge anyone with a crime. Ray scolded the DOJ for trying to use grand jury powers to gain private information without a legitimate purpose. For NPR News, I'm Melissa Fato in Atlanta.
0: The International Olympic Committee today lifted its suspension of Russia.

0: National Olympic Committee. The move clears the way for Russian athletes to compete at the Los Angeles Summer Games in 2028, NPR's Brian Mann reports.
1: The IOC banned the vast majority of Russians from competing for their home country after the full-scale invasion of Ukraine in 2022. This IOC move will make it easier for Russians to compete, even as Russian drone and missile strikes continue to slam Ukrainian cities. Vladislav Hereskevich is a Ukrainian Olympic bobsledder.
2: Today we have day of mourning because of before yesterday attacks. And to have the same news like in the day of mourning is wild, because with that you understand the scale war is not getting any smaller, and it's a very, very wrong decision, and it's a very shameful decision.
1: Sports officials in Moscow praised the IOC move, but some restrictions remain in place. If Russians win medals, they still won't be allowed to play their national anthem or fly the Russian flag. Brian Mann, NPR News.
0: Yesterday's World Cup match between the U.S. and Belgium set a record as the most watched soccer telecast in U.S. history. Fox says 30 million people watched the game. This is NPR. Officials say a 37-story high-rise under construction in Manhattan is unstable and moving after columns buckled and floors sagged. The former Pfizer headquarters is being converted to luxury apartments. Nearby buildings, including a school, were evacuated. New York City Mayor Zoran Mamdani says engineers are working to stabilize the structure. Builders say the tower is part of the city's largest office-to-residential conversion project, with over 1,600 planned units. Hungary pulled its state-run TV off the air today in a move to dismantle what many call the backbone of the former government's propaganda machine. Drew Lifeheit reports.
3: If you tuned in to Hungarian state TV's M1 this afternoon, you got a blank screen and a message. Public media should not lie. We apologize for doing so for years. The shakeup didn't stop there. State news radio went quiet too, replaced by classical music. Top station executives and several anchors were fired. One was even escorted out of the building. M1 was the flagship of government propaganda under former Prime Minister Viktor Orban, whose party lost power last spring. Hungary's new Prime Minister, Péter Magyar, had promised on the campaign trail to make the broadcaster independent. There'll be an interim period first, then state media's new leadership will be chosen through a competitive process. For NPR News, I'm Drew Lifeheit in Budapest.
0: President Trump is claiming credit for Walmart's recent price cuts, though the retailer's statement doesn't mention his administration's involvement. Walmart's statement describes the cuts as a seasonal strategy with no mention of the government interaction. This is NPR News from Washington.
4: 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Other contributors include the estate of Joan B. Kroc, whose bequest serves as an enduring investment in the future of public radio and seeks to help NPR be the model for high-quality journalism in the 21st century. This is NPR.
5: Hello, I'm Neil Kirksall.
6: Good evening, I'm Chris Howden. This is As It Happens. Tonight.
5: Managing up, NATO leaders are meeting in Turkey, and Canada's former NATO ambassador says important priorities are being put on hold while placating the American president tops the agenda.
6: Bill of Health, an Edmonton doctor, helped save a life at a basketball game and wound up getting billed for his trouble.
5: The main event, prominent Democrats pull support for Senate nominee Graham Plattner after an accusation of sexual assault. One former supporter tells us why this was the last straw.
6: It takes two to tango, even if they're 17,000 kilometers apart. After Lionel Messi leads his team to another World Cup victory, a fan in Bangladesh explains why his country is full of hardcore Argentina fans.
5: Putting the dill in dilemma, a team of engineers struggles to get the lid off of an enduring mystery. Why do pickles glow when they're electrified?
6: And the indoor winter of our discontent. The ultra-rich are installing snow rooms in their homes and yachts in which snow actually falls from the ceiling. But they're not the only ones who might find that kind of chilling. As it happens, the Tuesday edition, radio that will be there when all hail breaks loose.

0: Today, Prime Minister Mark Carney has been in Turkey, and he has been busy. This morning marked the start of the NATO summit in Ankara, 2 days of meetings about the state of the military alliance. It's the first time Turkey has hosted the summit since 2004, and this year there is plenty to talk about. Today, the Prime Minister met with the Chancellor of Germany and the Prime Minister of Norway to talk submarines. He met with the President of Ukraine to talk military support. And he met with Turkish President Recep Tayyip Erdogan, apparently to talk trade. Shortly after that meeting, Canada and Turkey formally launched negotiations for a free trade agreement. Carrie Buck is a former Canadian ambassador to NATO. We reached her in Ottawa.
1: Carrie Buck, Canada is making some moves. Some work is getting done at this summit. But we're also hearing that the allies are, you know, sort of tiptoeing around Trump. They're worried. It might be awkward. How can they get anything done? Is this the way that this alliance should be conducting business?
2: It's clear and it's true that this year's meeting is once again primarily about managing the U.S. and keeping President Trump committed to the alliance. Is that the best way to run an alliance? No, but is it the way that tactically has to be done right now to keep the alliance moving forward? Absolutely yes, because it's in the allies' interest, Canada's interest, even the U.S. interest, I would argue, to keep America inside the NATO tent. So what that means is that there are a few Trump management techniques that are being used. We used them when I was at NATO for the first summit in 2018 that President Trump was at. And it's going to be a radically shortened agenda. There's a lot of other business that NATO needs to do. They'll primarily focus on the scorecard. How much have you spent? Do you have a credible plan to get to the 5% goal? And are you turning that money into capabilities, right? So they're going to focus on that. It's unfortunate that they won't be talking about some of the other business, but the key bits of business that in addition have to happen, like sustainable support for Ukraine, I expect there to be enough of that to make the summit more than worthwhile, to be honest. Mm-hmm. But it is what it is. The best summit outcome is no drama.
1: One of the things we're hearing about, the bits of news that are coming out, that involves Canada and host nation Turkey, that these two countries are trying to hammer out, you know, a potential free trade agreement. Mm-hmm. What signal do you get from that, those negotiations?
2: Well, that's in line with the Prime Minister's commitment to diversify our trade and security relationships, entirely consistent with it. I think it's overall good news. Turkey, as the host of the NATO summit this year, but more importantly, because of where they sit geographically and their capacity to be really quite helpful in limiting Russia in its war against Ukraine, Turkey's becoming an even more important ally than it used to be. There are always going to be problems. You know, Turkey's been engaging recently, well, for the last few years, in significant repression of a lot of their democratic opposition inside the country, human rights concerns. But reality also is that they're second largest military in NATO. They have an important geopolitical heft, and they'd be an important partner for Canada too. So we have to figure out how to manage that. But I think it's good news opening up trade talks with them.
1: Yeah, I would suspect that this the Turkish leadership already feels, just by hosting this and the kind of headlines that they're getting, that this is a win for Turkey, how it wants to be seen around the world, and the kinds of deals it wants to make. But as you say, you know, it's not just this week, but certainly more than a dozen people were detained just in the lead up to the summit, journalists among them. Will those kinds of issues, those realities, come up at all in these conversations? Can they in this moment?
2: At the NATO summit table itself, they wouldn't come up. Mm-hmm. NATO's a defense alliance. It's also a political alliance, and a lot of key foreign policy issues will get discussed. Something like bringing up an ally's human rights record, like if it's done in your face at the NATO table or publicly, it can often have the reverse impact. It induces the country being criticized to double down on their human rights abuses sometimes. I've done a lot of work on human rights over a lot of years. So you have to think carefully, what's actually going to change behavior? What's going to help? And what's fitting, like there's other fish to fry at the NATO table, right? It's going to be about other issues. Not saying that human rights issues aren't important. You just have to choose another channel to relay those concerns and relay them in a way that the other party listening to them will actually listen to them. And that kind of personal relationship between Trump and President Erdogan, I think, will be useful for the summit in that it's a disincentive for President Trump to walk out of the summit, which he's threatened in the past.
1: Just finally, before we let you go, Carrie, at the end of this summit, what is the checklist for success for Canada? What's a win?
2: Well, a win for everybody is a boring summit, as I said, with right. No drama. Yeah. And we're actually going into the summit in pretty good position. Our spending on defense, having reached the 2%, is very good news. And we appear to be in pretty good shape for following the glide path up to the 3.5% on pure defense by 2035. We haven't seen a written plan from the government yet. The summit isn't going to be a show and tell around written plans, but there will be an expectation from allies and from NATO that those plans come in together fairly soon. That'll be a win, though, for Canada, because we're in good odor on defense spending and we're in good odor on defense procurements, showing that we can move procurements very fast at scale. The submarine announcement was smart to do it just before mm-hmm. the summit. It really shows that we can move fast on big, big ticket items. Now, it's just the beginning of the negotiations, but a really important signal. And there were other procurements announced recently. And then at the NATO Industry Forum today, most of the announcements about new initiatives had Canada attached to them and front and center. So we're looking good.
1: Carrie Buck, great to have you back on the program. Thank you.
2: Thank you.
0: Carrie Buck is a former Canadian ambassador to NATO. She's also currently a senior fellow at the University of Ottawa's Graduate School of Public and International Affairs. We reached her in Ottawa.

0: When he went to his son's basketball practice last month, Ian Sutanto wasn't there as a doctor. He was just there as a dad, one of many, a number of whom decided to participate in a father-son pickup game to celebrate the end of the season. But then one of the other fathers in attendance began to experience cardiac arrest, and Dr. Sutanto sprang into action, helping save the man's life. And at first, that seemed like the whole thing, a good news story about a good Samaritan, until Dr. Sutanto got a bill in the mail after the paramedics who showed up on scene made a point of checking in with him, too. Now he's speaking out about the experience and hoping it might change how and when Albertans are charged for ambulance services. We reached Dr. Ian Sutanto in Edmonton.
1: Doctor, how did you realize that, this other father at your son's basketball game was in trouble?
2: Yeah, I mean, it happened really fast. We were in the middle of a play and then turned around and saw one of the dads kind of collapse on the floor. So a few of us kind of ran over and we just thought he was maybe exhausted or fatigued or something like that. And just trying to check up on him and realized, okay, he's not doing well. I put him into recovery position. And when I saw that he wasn't really responding, I kind of did what we call a sternal rub, kind of have him respond, and he didn't respond. We checked his breathing, we checked his pulse, which were both absent. And that's when we proceeded to start CPR and have someone call 911.
1: And you said elsewhere that outside of a hospital, this was the first time you'd performed CPR on someone. So did everything just kick into gear? What was that like?
2: Yeah, I've done CPR and led, you know, codes at a hospital, but I've been in clinic for, you know, 10 plus years, so have not done CPR for a long time, and never outside of a hospital, right? Just in the public setting. This was definitely the first time.
1: There was a defibrillator, fortunately, on site. How quickly were you able to employ that?
2: Yeah, it was quick. I mean, you know, all the parents kind of mobilized very fast. Like, the coach called 911. Someone must have grabbed the AED. Me and another father started CPR, mm-hmm. like, almost immediately once we realized he needed that. And once the AED was there, we, you know, in the kit, had scissors, cut up his shirt, placed the pads on.
1: How is he doing now?
2: Yeah, we've heard back from the family, and thank God he is doing well. He had a surgery and was discharged home this past week. So as far as I know, I haven't seen him yet in person, but yeah, it sounds like he's just going through recovery now.
1: But before that, there were some other developments, and the ambulance that the coach called, you know, showed up to take this other father to the hospital. They checked on you as well. What kind of care, if any care, did you receive?
2: Yeah, I mean, they're really good. I probably want to clarify that. There was actually 2.5 units of paramedics that came. So there was one ambulance, there was a solo paramedic that came in an SUV, and a second unit was also on its way. And so the solo paramedic, awesome guy, super nice. He saw that I was, you know, laying on the ground, you know, breathing hard, and say, "Hey, are you doing okay?" I'm like, you know, I'm just feeling a little lightheaded. We had been playing basketball for probably about 40 minutes. Okay. And then after doing CPR, you know, CPR is pretty, you know, exhausting on its own. So yeah, got a blood pressure, checked my oxygen,
1: right,
2: did the ECG, and all was fine.
1: So even with all of that, and you obviously, you know, the medical system more than most people, were you expecting a $250 bill?
2: Yeah, no, I was not. I, you know, in retrospect and hearing people say, yeah, they're, you know, paramedics, they have to log it in. And if they see anyone, I guess a bill is generated. Mm-hmm. I wasn't aware of that. Again, totally appreciative for their work. But, you know, I thought this was after doing CPR, they're just checking up on me. It was kind of a courtesy, nice thing to do, just make sure I was okay. So, yeah, it still was a little bit of a surprise to get an invoice in the mail.
1: Alberta Hospital and Surgical Health Services has since canceled that $250 bill that you were sent and has said in a statement that it will, quote, work with the Ministry of Hospital and Surgical Health Services to review its policy, unquote. What are you hoping might come out of this?
2: Yeah, I mean, I think it would be nice to have that policy reviewed, for one. You know, if there is a Good Samaritan or people who require attending after they have, you know, been involved in providing care themselves, that would be automatically waived. And then I guess also just re-looking at ambulance fees in general. I mean, I think the concern is that, you know, patients who really need to aren't going to ask for the appropriate service that they might need, right? If they're worried about the cost, we don't want to let that be a factor for getting appropriate care.
1: So this was eye-opening for you in a couple of ways, and we'll see what kind of changes, if any, come to this particular policy. And your fee has been, that bill has been waived, as we've said. But having that skill set, you know, not being a doctor necessarily, but the life-saving potential of CPR, having an AED, a defibrillator at the school, what are you hoping listeners take away from all of that?
2: Yeah, I mean, I remember speaking with the other dad who performed the CPR with me. He's a pharmacist. We both said how lucky, I guess, this and what a great outcome came of it because of both access to an AED and people who knew CPR. It's a life-saving skill. And you never know when you're going to use it. It's not something we expected that day. You know, like I said, I have not done CPR outside of a hospital setting. He had never done it at all on a real person before. But, you know, it can happen anytime.
1: Thank you for this.
2: Thanks for having me.
0: Dr. Ian Sutanto is a physician based in Edmonton. That's where we reached him.

0: The sound of fans celebrating Argentina's dramatic 3-2 come from behind victory over Egypt today, which sent the team into the quarterfinals of the 2026 FIFA World Cup. And you would probably guess that the crowd we heard was in Buenos Aires. It was not. It was in Dhaka, Bangladesh. Now, Bangladesh has never qualified for a World Cup, but every 4 years when Argentina takes the pitch, the country comes alive. Giant screens go up all over the place. Apartment buildings host overnight watch parties. The streets are awash in Argentina's flags and colors, and fans celebrate each win as if it were their own. Farhan Ishraq Haq has been cheering for Argentina since he was a child. We reached him in Dhaka.
1: Farhan, has your heart slowed down since watching that match?
2: Yes, I had a realization at the 70th minute of the match that it might be the last match where Messi will be wearing the Argentina's jersey. Mm-hmm. And that thought itself was enough to bring tears in my eyes. Oh. My mom, dad was yelling at me, why are you crying? It's totally okay. One day it's a match, it's a thing. Yeah. But I was crying, man. I was crying like a baby.
1: When you saw, you know, Egypt certainly, you know, was fighting for this as well, scoring those two mm-hmm. goals. And then the actual second goal that was then taken back. So you really did think that this is over?
2: Yes, kind of. The second goal, that was not in the nets. It was directly to my heart. The ball just crashed in my heart.
1: Very poetic. Yes. And dramatic, Farhan. I have to say, you know, I was in the studio here at work, obviously. And in the 12 minutes I was in the studio, I came out and they said, Argentina just scored three times in that time span. What were those moments like for you to see that kind of turnaround?
2: Oh my gosh, that was a different experience. I was screaming like hell. My dad, my sister, all of them. I have a nephew who is 2 or 3 years old. He was also screaming, and like he was like, everyone is screaming and they're having fun. I should also scream. And not only us, the whole building, the whole area, there is a watch party going in front of my building. And the people, everyone was like screaming their hell out of body. And I couldn't even imagine that this comeback can happen. Like carry forward Messi have done today for the team. Oh my God. I will never forget this match.
1: You know, our producer was saying, even if Bangladesh were to one day somehow qualify for the World Cup, Bangladeshis would still be cheering for Argentina. Why is there that connection? Why do Bangladeshis love this team so much?
2: If I tell my story, I am a legacy Argentine supporter. The legacy is coming from my grandfather. Back in 1986, there was a lot of scarcity of televisions or digital media or media where people can actually watch the games. So my grandfather, my father, and a few uncles of mine came to Dhaka to take a TV rent, and they went back to Mymensingh, which is around 250 kilometers away from Dhaka, carrying that TV to watch the 86 World Cup final match. So this is the craze I currently have in my family regarding Argentina.
1: But it could be other countries, and we know that there's also supporters of Brazil, but what is it about, you know, Argentina that has captured your grandfather and has kept people interested and excited?
2: Personally, I feel like that football always had a craze in the country. Mm-hmm. Like there was amazing matches of Mohammedan versus Abu Hani, which are local clubs. Huh? So people usually used to enjoy those matches pre-independence. So after that, like when World Cup actually, when the technology got developed and people started knowing about World Cup, everybody wanted to support a team. So then I guess people started supporting the teams who actually played legendarily or played very well. Like back then, Maradona used to play extremely good. He was a legend. So people started supporting him. Back then, Pele used to play good. So people started supporting Brazil. In that time, Asian countries also didn't play that much in the World Cup. So everybody had to choose one side. That's most probably this was the side.
1: And they chose. The team knows and loves their fans as well, it appears. Emiliano Martinez, as you know, is the starting goalkeeper for Argentina's men's national team. He was at a press conference last week and was about to wrap up, but stayed after finding out, you know, the person who was going to ask him the next question was from Bangladesh. And he says he loves the fans. He loves the support that you give them and that you're all Argentinians in some way, as he put it. That kind of acknowledgement, he said he's visited as well. That kind of acknowledgement, does that mean something to you?
2: Yes, I personally feel very proud. Emiliano Martinez acknowledged that we actually support them from our heart, and we have like unconditional love for Argentina. That's great. I would also love if one day Messi also acknowledges that. He knows about Bangladesh, I'm quite sure, because AFA has officially started their operations through social media in Bangladesh. And people are damn mad following them and liking their contents and everything.
1: Are they?
2: So it makes me feel very like validated as an Argentine supporter that, yes, the players also know about us, and it's okay.
1: What about Bangladeshi soccer football players? You know, do you see them coming together, that the national team, can you imagine them getting to the World Cup?
2: I would love to see my country playing in the World Cup. We're developing day by day. So I if we're playing in the World Cup, obviously I would support Bangladesh first. And secondly, I would support Argentina.
1: Well, we'll
2: no
1: see.
2: No question asked.
1: Yes, that's good to know. We'll check back in as the years progress, maybe Farhan. But if I know you don't want to think about it, but if the worst for you had happened today and, you know, Argentina did not come back with those three goals back to back to back, who would you have been cheering for, or would you have stopped watching in protest?
2: Obviously, I would watch the rest of the games, but there wouldn't be any like cheer for any team from my direct heart. Like, yes, I'll be watching it for the entertainment, but that wouldn't be any emotions connected or any strings connected, right? Like, obviously, I wouldn't have been surely giving this interview right now.
1: Of course, you wouldn't be able to
2: in
1: speak
2: in a corner of my home. Yes.
1: It's a broken heart like that. How could you have? Well, I'm glad for your sake. I'm sad for Egypt, but I'm glad for your sake that things went the way that you wanted. I'm very glad we could speak. Thank you.
2: Thank you so much, Neil. It was great speaking with you, and it was my pleasure to be here.
0: Farhan Ishraq-Hawk is an Argentina superfan. He's in Dhaka.

0: bobbin.
1: The holiday classic, Let It Snow, Let It Snow, Let It Snow. Now, that song was written in 1945, so it only makes sense that it's a little dated by now. I mean, in 2026, you don't show up at someone's house with corn for popping. Well, I don't. Plus, nowadays, the weather inside can be frightful, too, if you can afford it. Around the world, more and more very wealthy people are chilling out in so-called snow rooms, which are sort of like reverse saunas. In the most obvious sense, they are cold. Also, it snows in there. I mean, snow actually drifts down from the ceiling, thanks to a precisely controlled system that is a high-tech improvement on that old-fashioned inferior snow production system known as the sky. According to the New York Times, if you're rich and you want to be cold in the summer before you go somewhere hot in the winter, it'll cost you. A snow room will run you about $184,000 Canadian. I know what you're thinking. That's a reasonable price, and this is making me feel fine about how everything is going. But can I install one on my huge, fancy boat? Great news, yes. Saudi Arabian Crown Prince Mohammed bin Salman has a snow room on his 134-meter superyacht, and he keeps it at a bracing minus 11 Celsius and has it programmed to snow on a pleasing schedule. Now, in the midst of this sweltering summer, when you're geriatric fan is weakly coughing hot soupy air in the vicinity of your glazed eyes, it's nice to know that other richer people are enjoying refreshing indoor snow. We don't get to pick our environment, but they get to choose whether or not there will be weather or not. Here's Maki with Living in the Snow.

0: Maki with Living in the Snow.
1: We're going to take a short break now. When we return, Graham Plattner is denying a sexual assault allegation against him, but his Senate run could soon be over. A former supporter explains how the Democrats are trying to salvage that crucial race in Maine.
0: And relishing the opportunity, we'll hear from an engineer with a brain for brine who reveals a jarring discovery about why pickles glow when you zap them with an electrical current. I'd tell you more, but explaining it all is a little cucumbersome.
1: Stay tuned. I'm Neil Kirkswell.
0: And I'm Chris Howden.

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3: He is an oyster farmer who became the Democrats' great hope to snag a Senate seat in Maine. But now Graham Platner's campaign and his reputation are in tatters after a former romantic partner accused him of sexual assault. It's not the first controversy Mr. Platner has faced on the campaign trail. He remained the Democratic nominee despite other disturbing accounts of his behavior from three former girlfriends. He even managed to continue his campaign after reports that he had covered up a tattoo of a Nazi death's head symbol. The Democrats thought Mr. Platner was the man who could help them unseat longtime Republican Senator Susan Collins, and polling suggested he might. Now the party has until next week to replace Graham Platner on the ballot, if he drops out. B.J. McAllister is a Maine Democrat who runs the anti-Susan Collins Very Concerned PAC. We reached him earlier today in Portland, Maine.
4: B.J. McAllister, where did your mind go when you first heard these allegations against Platner?
5: Immediately, the first thing that came to mind is that Graham Platner needs to drop out of this race. Obviously, this news is horrific, and somebody who has this background has no place in the U.S. Senate.
4: What was it about these specific allegations that brought you to that decision, that you feel you can no longer support him?
5: As a party, as a Democratic Party, we have said time and time again that Donald Trump isn't qualified to be president because of similar allegations against him. And I don't think we can afford to look the other way just because someone has a D next to their name. So it was immediately disqualifying.
4: In this case, to let our listeners know, a former romantic partner of Mr. Platner's says he showed up at her doorstep drunk and then sexually assaulted her. But as you likely know, previous partners had detailed to the New York Times other concerning behavior, heavy drinking, becoming physically intimidating. There are also Reddit posts from 2013 where he wrote that victims of sexual assault should, quote, take some responsibility for themselves, unquote, and not get so drunk. He apologized for those remarks. But knowing all of that and these latest allegations, do you think it was a mistake to nominate him at all?
5: I think what ultimately played out in the primary in Maine was a significant amount of progressive energy from voters, eager to elect someone who held progressive values and would take those values to the United States Senate. I think a lot of people were willing to look past the posts and the tattoo, saying that people can change. But as more of this information came out, especially the news yesterday, and you know the fact that these things are very recent, it's changed the dynamic. I still think voters are looking for a progressive voice. That does not have to be Graham Platner.
4: Michelle Goldberg, an opinion columnist in the New York Times, wrote that he was offering, quote, many on the left something they're desperate for, working class aesthetics married to uncompromising lefty politics. And she goes on from there, unquote. Do you agree with that? I mean, do you think there was some willful blindness here or that there was more focus on an aesthetic rather than focusing on the content of this candidate?
5: I think voters were looking at the policy positions that he held. And, you know, the fact that he came from a working class, you know, profile was helpful in that way as well. You know, he's not the only elected Democrat who has those bona fides, and certainly there are other people who can come forward now that he, you know, hopefully will be stepping aside.
4: If he does do that, who else is there? What will you and other Democrats do to try to salvage this race?
5: Well, there is a tremendously strong candidate in former Maine Senate President Troy Jackson. He's a fifth generation logger who has spent his career fighting for the working people of Maine. He was fighting for progressive policies before Graham Plattner ever returned back to Maine, and he will have an ability to mobilize that progressive enthusiasm because he wants to make sure that working class Mainers get a fair shake.
4: Is there any scenario where you think that Plattner will try to stay on? He denies these allegations. We should repeat again.
5: I will say that the across the board support for him has completely deflated. Organizations have pulled back endorsements. Elected officials have pulled back endorsements. Key activists have pulled back endorsements. If he stays in this race, it's going to be a very lonely place, and there's no path ahead for him.
4: This is a critical time for your party, obviously, where you are, but all across the country. And divisions and disagreements are a big part of what many people feel are holding the party back. What kind of soul searching are you doing right now?
5: I think what we've seen is that the unifying force in this new era of the Democratic Party has been progressive politics that put, you know, everyday people first and move away from this advocacy for the billionaire class. It has been too deeply invested in our political system. And you can see that around the country with progressives winning big primaries from, you know, all corners of this country. And I think there is still a way to realize that progressive big tent future with a new candidate in Maine.
4: What would you say to people in Maine, though, who are wary now and maybe have, you know, their trust for your party has eroded because of what's happened with Plattner?
5: I think that it's very clear that people are eager to replace Senator Collins. Life is not better for Mainers since she has been in the United States Senate. She has voted to increase healthcare costs for Mainers. She has voted to take away clean energy jobs from Mainers. She has voted to support judges that overturned reproductive right laws in this country. And that is ultimately what is at stake here. And all the while, with the right candidate, we can assume progressive values so everybody gets a fair shake.
4: Is this a blip for your party in this race or a death knell?
5: I think that this is actually an opportunity for the party to be in an even stronger position. As scandals started to come out, I think people became more and more wary of Plattner, and fresh-faced that can activate the base the way that Plattner did, but also give people a clear, fresh alternative to Susan Collins has a better shot of winning this than Graham Plattner did a week ago.
4: Will there be a different vetting process now?
5: So I think at this point, we'll see what the party ends up doing to nominate somebody. Mm-hmm. But ultimately, you know, I would expect that whoever comes out of the party nomination process is someone who is proven, tested, and has progressive values.
4: Good to speak with you, BJ. Thank you for this.
5: Likewise. Thank you.
3: BJ McCollister is a Maine Democrat and fundraiser. We reached him earlier today in Portland.

0: On Saturday, a two-vehicle crash in rural Newfoundland left one person dead. While emergency crews responded to the tragedy, traffic backed up. Cars were stranded with no way to detour, and the summer heat began to rise. Among those cars was Leon House, who was on his way to a wedding in Gander, and he understood the gravity of the situation, so he settled in for a long wait, one that wound up taking 7 hours. But as the day wore on, Mr. House told the CBC, something extraordinary began to unfold on that stretch of road, just outside the neighbouring towns of North Westbrook and Hillview, Newfoundland and Labrador.
1: You hear a sound coming in the distance, and it's an ATV, and it's this lady on an ATV, and she has a case of water. And she'd slow down by everybody's passenger side window and, would you like water? I was like, well, that's pretty cool, you know. Like, someone had the kindness of their heart, left their home to come up to say, you know, are you all okay? So a little time passed on again, and you hear another ATV coming. And sure enough, he was driving up the road. He'd stop, would you like water? I'm all at a big eight, but would you like water? Time just kept ticking. The heat just kept getting hotter. And this man is coming up, and he has one of these cooler bags over his side and a pair of scissors in his hand. I'm like, oh,
2: What now?
1: And he comes up to our window, the driver's side window, and he goes, would you like a Mr. Freeze? And I'm like, for sure, I'd love to have a Mr. Freeze. I was like, you must live really close. He said, no, I live in this community here, but it's not really close. I've walked a little ways to get here. So I was like, wow, that's pretty special, you know. I mean, you could be in your home, probably with your mini split on, enjoying your air conditioning, eating your own Mr. Freezies, and but instead, you decided to walk up here and share Mr. Freezy's with us. So we sat back and we enjoyed our Mr. Freezy's like you would. And, you know, next thing, lo and behold, we hear another ATV. And so they stop at our vehicle. We're talking to people there and we're like, sure, we'd gladly take a bottle of water. Can we buy them? But they weren't having any part of the buying of the bottle of water. They just wanted to make sure you had a bottle of water. And I was like, this is really cool. It was like really heartwarming. It was nice. There was a gentleman going east. And he had a vehicle full of flowers for an event. So when he came up on the line to traffic, he got out of his vehicle with his flowers and started giving flowers to the people who were on the side of the highway as well. I was like, wow, you know, that's pretty nice. That deserves to be talked about. It was a big mess. It was. It was tragic. You know, a person lost their life. It was really sad. You know, so I start thinking to myself after the wedding, driving home, I was like, you know, this needs a little bit of good news. And in a world that's, you know, seems to be all about bad news, why can't we talk about the good things? People talk about come from away a lot. You know, it was pretty special. We did some great things for strangers. I said, but the people of these two communities have done some great things for strangers who live in their province. I was like, I just think that you have to feel proud about where you live and who you are.
0: Leon House talking to Jamie Fitzpatrick on CBC Newfoundland and Labrador's On the Go.

0: Marine Le Pen is not barred from seeking public office after all, but she might not be able to run in France's 2027 presidential elections if she won't wear an ankle bracelet. Today, a Paris court upheld last year's verdict against Ms. Le Pen. The far-right politician and fellow officials from her party, the Rassemblement National, were found guilty of embezzlement, but the judges scaled back the punishment announced last year. They reduced her 5-year ban from public office to 45 months, with most of that suspended, which clears the way for her presidential candidacy. And instead of 4 years of prison time, Ms. Le Pen is now set to serve only 1 year at home with an electric monitor. She says she'll appeal the decision again because an ankle bracelet means, quote, political death, and she insists she's planning to run in the elections next spring. When Ms. Le Pen and her colleagues were first found guilty in this case, Neil spoke to journalist Gilles Paris about the reaction it triggered in France.
1: What was surprising is that Marine Le Pen was caught off guard by the ruling after years of delaying and denying, which explained why the case came to trial so late.
2: On the embezzlement charges, Gilles, what evidence was brought forward in court? What did that evidence show?
1: Oh, a lot of evidence between the inquiry was able to show that people involved in this embezzlement knew that it was embezzlement. They showed emails and documents which proved that Marine Le Pen was in the center of the system. It was running for a long period of time, almost 10 years. It was created by her father, and then she took over. We had a real clear picture of this misuse of public funds. It was a way to get some funds in order to have people working for the party. They received very good pay for a partial job. We are talking about more than 4 million euro, which is something big. The people were working for the party, but the money was supposed to create a staff for working in the European Parliament, not for the political party. That's a big deal.
2: She has called this judicial warfare, lots of hyperbole and anger in her response. But she and her party have amassed quite a bit of popularity. So as she and her supporters continue with that messaging, what kind of response is it garnering in France?
1: She's very popular, but playing the people against the judges is a risky choice. Initial polls show that a clear majority of the French people consider the judgment to be balanced and that it proves that the institutions are working well. So she cannot say that she's being mistreated by the court. Her base is very angry and they will maybe rally in Paris. But she needs to be accepted by electors in the center, in the center-right, and doing what she's doing now will not help her, I'm afraid. The facts will not change, and they are overwhelming.
0: From our archives, Le Monde editor and journalist Gilles Paris speaking to Neil after Marine Le Pen was found guilty of embezzling public funds last April. A court upheld the guilty verdict today, but cleared the way for her candidacy in the 2027 presidential election.

0: When scientists with the Electrostatics Society of America have their annual meeting, it is serious business. This year's presentations at the Kennedy Space Center in Florida have titles such as Dielectrics and Insulators and Triboelectric Effects and, predictably, Manipulation of Particles, Droplets, and Biological Cells. But Joshua Mendez Harper's preliminary study findings seem, to the layperson at least, to be perhaps slightly less serious. He has been focused on answering one pressing scientific question. Why, when charged up with a power strip and electrodes, dill pickles emit a bright light? Mr. Harper is an assistant professor in electrical and computer engineering at Portland State University in Oregon. That's where we reached him.
1: Joshua, was it out of a love for or hatred of pickles that got you to do this?
2: A love. You know, I am a big fan of probiotic foods and preserved foods. Yeah. So I've always loved pickles. It's good to be doing science with something that I really love.
1: Yeah, and you love science as well. But I wonder, as a child, as a budding scientist, could you ever have imagined this, you know, at the Kennedy Space Center presenting on pickles?
2: No, this is one of those projects that just sort of materializes one day, right? And then you become obsessed with it a little bit, and then you can't stop thinking about it. But, you know, the day before, you did not think about it at all. And so it was just something that just sort of fell in my lap.
1: Yeah, how did it fall in your lap? I mean, I think it's going to be surprising to a lot of people. It would not have occurred to them that to plug in a pickle at all, but that if you did, that it would glow. So what led you down this path?
2: So it's a party trick. It's something that's been around for decades. You know, I tried to do a little bit of searching as to, you know, the origins of it, but it's, you know, just something that people have done. You know, I've done it a couple times, you know, in high school and college. But reading the Wikipedia page of it, you know, this is one of the things that was motivating the research, is that it seemed that there wasn't quite satisfactory consensus about why pickles glow when you hook them up to AC voltage or main voltage. So that's sort of, you know, something that is a cool demo and something that has some science that needs some clarifying behind it. It seems like a perfect project to pursue.
1: And so let's start with what this looks like when you attach those electrodes, when you plug in a pickle. What do you see?
2: So the setup is quite simple, but I would definitely caution your audience to maybe not do it at home unless they have...
1: Thank you. Yep. This is not your summer vacation project.
2: That's right. But you take literally a two-pronged AC cable, and you cut it in half. You put an electrode on each of those lines. It can be something like a fork or a nail. And then you plug those two electrodes, literally just stab the pickle on either end. And then you take the plug of the cable and put it into the main an outlet, right, a socket. And after about a few seconds, you'll hear some hissing and some bubbling, and suddenly you get this glow of light, this sort of very electrical, buzzing, beautiful orange light that sustains for a couple tens of seconds, actually.
1: Orange light. Interesting. Mm-hmm. It's green, usually, right? We're talking about dill pickles. There's lots of other things that can be pickled and are pickled, but you tested the traditional sort of dill pickle.
2: Yeah, and that that orange light actually are sodium ions becoming excited. So a dill pickle is pickled in a brine, so a solution of salt, usually table salt, which is sodium chloride. And so what you are doing when you're plugging a pickle in is that by some mechanism you are exciting the sodium ions that are in that liquid. And when they get excited, they tend to emit this orange glow.
1: Are they edible afterwards?
2: I'm sure they are. Actually, I don't know. You know, I've not tried it, so I don't know. They don't smell that great. So, but I guess no comment.
1: Let's say. Yeah. And how many pickles did you go through, you know, preparing for this and then executing it in front of the audience?
2: So we did some experiments in the lab beforehand, and I think we ran through about 100 pickles as we conducted these experiments. Fortunately, at the conference, there was only a single pickle that met a glowing fate. So
1: you mentioned some of the reasons behind this glow, but there's still unanswered questions. You know, why haven't scientists been able to figure this out? What else is at play here?
2: The main question is, we know the glow comes from exciting sodium ions, but what is actually causing this excitation? And so if you look at sort of the literature, you know, the abundant literature of the glowing pickle, which is not very abundant at all, there are like two or three papers, but there are two main ideas, right? There's one idea where the excitation comes from gas breakdown, meaning a spark. So just like when you scuff your feet on a carpet and then reach for a doorknob, you get a little spark as your finger's about to touch the doorknob. So when you plug a pickle in, you heat the pickle up. That creates a vapor layer around the electrode. So just like the gap between your finger and the doorknob, there's this slight, you know, gas pocket where a spark of electricity can jump across. The problem with that idea is that it doesn't seem to explain some of the behaviors of the pickle when you look at them under a high-speed camera, meaning if you film the pickle under high-speed camera, you see that the pickle only glows during the negative portion of the AC waveform. So AC power means the power is alternating between positive and negative voltages very fast, around 60 times per second. And so we only see that glow happening at the negative portion of that oscillation. And so if it was a spark discharge, you wouldn't expect that necessarily. So something else is at play. The second process is that it might be what's called an oxyhydrogen explosion. Basically, when you plug the pickle in, you produce hydrogen. And hydrogen is a very explosive gas. Then the heating in the pickle causes an explosion that then excites that glow. And it turns out that hydrogen is only produced during that negative portion of the phase. It implies strongly that hydrogen is somehow involved in this process.
1: How many more pickles will be sacrificed as you continue this research?
2: It's hard to tell, but we buy pickles in bulk now. It's much cheaper.
1: How much do you think you've spent on pickles so far?
2: Oh, boy. Yeah, I don't know. I'm not going to put a number on there, right. But probably more than the average person for sure.
1: Yeah. Joshua, I'm glad we could speak. Thank you.
2: Sure. Absolutely.
0: Joshua Mendez-Harper is part of a team that's researching the light dill pickles emit when plugged into electricity. He's an assistant professor in electrical and computer engineering at Portland State University, and that is where we reached him.
1: You've been listening to As It Happens from CBC, heard across the United States on public radio.
0: You can also find As It Happens wherever you get your podcasts. I'm Chris Howden. Thanks for listening.
1: And I'm

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2: President Trump is in Ankara for the NATO summit, where he met with the Turkish president. Following the meeting, Trump said he would soon decide whether to sell F-35 fighter jets to Turkey despite a congressional ban. Trump's relationship with NATO countries and the international deals he's making on the next morning edition from NPR News.
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7: 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I can't take this anymore. I'm going to quit.
3: We give you new ways to see yourself.
8: There's more than one of you in there.
3: And the world around you.
9: Empathy is the understanding that someone else's world is just as real as yours.
3: There are things we all need to flourish. Food, safety, strong relationships. But what about a rich spiritual life?
10: The most remarkable finding in science is the scale at which spirituality protects against some of the most prevalent forms of suffering.
3: How transcendence shapes our minds. 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
11: Live from NPR News in Washington, I'm Ryland Barton. Democrats across the country are withdrawing support from Maine U.S. Senate candidate Graham Plattner after a sexual assault allegation, which he denies. If he drops out, Democrats are divided on who should replace him, and Maine law has tight deadlines for replacing candidates, as Maine Public's Steve Missler explains.
12: That deadline is Monday, July 13th at 5 p.m., and if Plattner formally withdraws from the race with the Secretary of State by then, Democrats can actually replace him on the ballot, but they have only until July 27th to do so, and that's about 2 weeks away. So just like with President Joe Biden's withdrawal from the 2024 presidential race, that's just not a lot of time for state Democrats to figure out a process to replace him.
11: Maine Public's Steve Missler reporting. Kentucky Republican Senator Mitch McConnell is facing new scrutiny over his health as he remains hospitalized. NPR's Claudia Grisales reports his office has shared few details since the former Senate Majority Leader was admitted for care weeks ago.
13: Top Senate Republican leaders said they had lengthy and substantive conversations with McConnell by phone this week. Senate Majority Leader John Thune, who succeeded McConnell in the job, said they discussed national security, while Senate Majority Whip John Barrasso said over a 20-minute conversation, he and McConnell caught up on Senate races, the July recess, and a defense funding bill. The 84-year-old, a polio survivor, has not been seen or heard from since his June 14th hospitalization for unknown reasons. Public safety scanner traffic posted by streaming platforms captured a medical call to McConnell's D.C. home. D.C. Fire and EMS dispatch reported an unconscious person, later saying CPR was in progress. Claudia DeSalves, NPR News.
11: NATO military partners remain committed to business as usual as the NATO summit continues in Turkey. From member station WHRO, Steve Walsh reports.
14: At the recent Fleet X-250, ships from NATO partners coordinated with each other off the coast of Norfolk. U.S. Rear Admiral Doug Perry says allies work closely together despite clashes among the alliance's political leadership.
15: While we have challenges of sorting where we've been in the past to what we need to be capable of doing in the future, we are stronger than we've been in years.
14: Perry heads NATO Joint Forces Command Norfolk, which will soon be led by a British commander under a reorganization begun last year. President

0: Trump plans to hold a press conference Wednesday, which may spark more changes in the transatlantic alliance. For NPR News, I'm Steve Walsh.
1: Some European lawmakers are rallying to investigate FIFA boss Gianni Infantino. They're concerned about his involvement in allowing U.S. striker for Lauren Balogun to play despite a red card. FIFA lifted his suspension after President Trump intervened. This is NPR. Colombia's president-elect Abelardo de la Espriella has suspended the transition process with outgoing President Gustavo Petro. He's an ally of President Trump and accuses Petro of planning a coup to stay in power. Petro alleged fraud in the June 21st runoff election without providing evidence. The leader of Britain's populist right-wing party says he will resign from parliament following questions over donations he received. He says he plans to run again and is calling for a special election. NPR's Fatima Al-Kassab reports.
2: Britain's populist Reform Party has been ahead in national polls, but Nigel Farage has come under increasing scrutiny over his financial support. There were reports in the UK media that he had not declared donations given to him by a friend and convicted fraudster, and ongoing questions about a personal gift of more than $6 million from a crypto billionaire who lives in Thailand and uses a pseudonym. Speaking at a press conference today, Farage blamed a media pile-on and said he had done nothing wrong. He said he'd let voters in this special election be the judges of his actions, calling it a people versus the establishment election. Fatima Al-Kassab, NPR News.
1: A court has ordered a Chinese tea chain to pay the French luxury brand Louis Vuitton $1.5 million over copyright infringement claims. The dispute is over the four-petal flower from the fashion house's 130-year-old signature monogram, but some are accusing Louis Vuitton of monopolizing traditional Chinese patterns. The fashion brand says the monogram was inspired by neo-Gothic ornamentation. This is NPR.
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4: From NPR, this is Hidden Brain. I'm Shankar Vedantam. Thomas Hood was a 19th century English poet known for his elegant, often melancholy verse. His 1826 poem, I Remember, I Remember, captures a feeling that is familiar to many adults, especially its wistful last lines. I remember, the fir trees dark and high. I used to think their slender tops were close against the sky. It was a childish ignorance, but now 'tis little joy to know I'm farther off from heaven than when I was a boy. Thomas Hood's poem gestures to the reality that as grown-ups, many of us lack the effortless sense of connection and awe that we felt as kids. Was that intimate bond with the universe merely an illusion of childhood, or a real, measurable human capacity that we can access as grown-ups? Researchers are investigating the ways that we can preserve or revive the sense of being close to the sky that Thomas Hood so tenderly evoked. This week on Hidden Brain, we explore what it means to feel closer to heaven and the value of looking for transcendence in our busy, bustling lives.

0: These days, we are encouraged and even exhorted to optimize every aspect of our lives, our bodies, our relationships, our productivity. But what about the parts of us that yearn for meaning, for understanding, for wisdom? Those aspects of ourselves are often ignored in our tireless pursuit of worldly rewards. At Columbia University, psychologist Lisa Miller studies the science of transcendence. Lisa Miller, welcome to Hidden Brain.
1: I'm so grateful to be here. I appreciate so much your show, the way you go deeper, the way you open up the double door in our life. So, Shankar, thank you for having me.
0: Lisa, early on in your career as a psychologist, you treated a young woman named Ileana. Can you describe her for me and tell me what brought her into your clinic?
1: Shankar, Ileana was only 12 years old. She was in middle school. This was in New York. And she came in one day all by herself to the clinic. Generally, of course, young people are accompanied by a grandparent or a parent. Someone brings them. This little girl was hunched, her arms wrapped tight. And when I invited her in to say, "What has brought you here?" The first thing she said was, two men had walked into her father's store. Her father owned a corner deli. Two men who he knew had walked into his store, robbed him, and then taken his life. Her father was her sun, her moon, her stars. She was devastated. Ileana was beyond bereft. She could barely move through the day. But equally, she was living in her new setting with her mother and her mother's mother. Both women had escaped themselves very perilous and painful situations, and they were quite understandably guarded and had yet to benefit from therapy. So in this setting, Ileana was really basically on a lockdown, a social lockdown. She wasn't allowed to go out and see friends. She wasn't allowed to go to the school dance. She'd gone from being the apple of her father's eye to living in a very cold, restrictive environment. The treatment of the day would suggest help her renegotiate her condition, help her make sense of what had happened, address the trauma, the brutality of her father's death, and the wrongness, the moral and spiritual injury of her father's death. But all of the treatment as usual was not moving the needle. I mean, you know, every day that a patient comes into the clinic, we do a quick assessment, 1 to 10, how are you? And she was never above a 5. It was a 4, it was a 3, it was a 5, never above a 5. Well, one day she came absolutely skipping it, night and day. It was a whole different presentation clinically. It was as if the lights had been powered back on. And I said, "Please, please come in, Ileana. Tell me, what is on your heart? What has happened?" And she said, bouncing in her seat, joyfully, she looked me in the eye and she said, "You're not going to believe this. You're not going to believe this. I was finally allowed to go to a dance. And I met a boy, and he was so polite, and he was so nice. And we talked for 20 minutes, which is a long time in eighth grade. And you're not going to believe it. Guess what his name is?"
0: Ileana told Lisa that the boy she'd met had an extremely unusual name. And it turned out it was the same unusual name of her dead father.
1: And she said, "Well, don't you see, Dr. Miller? My father's watching over me. My father's protecting me. My father's right here with me."
0: I understand that shortly before she went on this dance, Ileana's grandmother had organized a traditional Dominican ceremony to honor her father. Describe the ceremony for me, Lisa. What happened there?
1: Ileana's family had a beautiful tradition that was coming from the Dominican Republic, a blend of many faith traditions in which they honored the deceased, much as, you know, many traditions do. what was important to Liana was that when they held the ceremony to honor her father with prayers, with candles, with photos, Liana, through the ceremony, knew her father's spirit was alive and real and in relationship to the family. So that shortly thereafter, when she met a boy at the dance who shared the very same name as her father, she had a depth of spiritual understanding that her father walks with her. She says, "My father is looking after me. He is protecting me."

0: I understand Lee said that you had a similar experience working on a psychiatric inpatient unit. Tell me about what life was like on that unit and an unusual intervention that you came up with at one point.
1: Shankar, I worked on an inpatient unit in Manhattan where so many of the patients suffered terribly. Some had recurrent, very deep major depression. Some struggled with addiction, others schizophrenia. The time in which I happened to be an intern on the unit was the time of the Jewish holidays. This hospital happened to serve a great number of people who are Jewish. As the holidays approached, one morning in our community meeting, a gentleman raised his hand. He was someone who was known as very explosive as he struggled with bipolar. He'd become very angry, maybe toss a chair, yell, and march out. So it was he, of all people, who raised his hand in a full community meeting, 30 people in a circle under the flickering lights. He raised his hand and said, "What will we be doing for Yom Kippur?" And the unit chief, a very nice man, sort of looked at his foot and said, "I'm sorry, we don't have anything. The rabbis will be going home to their own families." "What? What? Nothing for Yom Kippur?" And he became more and more upset, explosive, tossed the chair, and walked out of the room.
0: So I understand that you decided to arrange an informal Yom Kippur service on the ward. Describe the scene for me.
1: Well, I'm not a rabbi, but I did have at that time about 2.5 decades of experience with Yom Kippur services. So I approached the unit chief, who gave me permission and said, "Sure, if you want to come in on Yom Kippur, that's your decision." I found in a box in my apartment a beautiful weathered prayer book that had been my grandmother's. That day, when I arrived to the unit, the patients were all dressed beautifully. No hospital gowns or gurneys. Our so-called sanctuary was the back room, the kitchen, with its linoleum table and its fluorescent lights, but it felt sanctified. And there we were. There were 4 Jewish patients, and by their side, each had an aide who very graciously joined in our ceremony. As we started to move through the prayers, it was the gentleman who had been so explosive and so-called chaotic who was holding the cadence of our prayers, who was davening, as we say in Judaism, moving and swaying with his body and with the lyrical music of his voice, holding our collective prayer. He was far from chaotic. He was our spiritual leader and guide. The woman who had struggled so deeply with shame and guilt and depression perked up and said, "I want to say something. I've always known that at Yom Kippur we can ask for forgiveness. But sitting here with all of you reading these prayers, I realized that we can be forgiven." All around the table, whatever had caged in their soul was superseded by the radiance in this moment of their spirit. It was extraordinary.

0: And so I realized, Shankar, that something was happening in a spiritually grounded religious ceremony that was not happening in treatment as usual. But there was a sense that somehow spirituality doesn't belong here. Psychotherapy, mental health treatment is medical, so-called biological. Hmm. What is this sort of airy-fairy, indeterminate, unmeasurable, otherly thing of spirituality?
1: Lisa, I understand that going home from work from this inpatient psychiatric unit, you noticed people in the subway. Now, these people were not clinically ill, but you felt that in their own way, they were also not healthy?
0: Shankar, once we see in its intense, most grueling form, mental illness, whether it's a deep depression or profound anxiety, as a therapist, it's then very easy to eyeball the subway, be at a dinner party, and see a whiff of that depression or anxiety. So when I left the inpatient unit, and just about every day I'd ride home on the subway and see on people's faces and in their countenance what weighs on them. But one day, Shankar, I saw a gentleman whose eyes were bright like the sun. He wasn't smiling across his mouth, but there was a joy through him. He was an Orthodox Jew, probably Chabad, and I could see that he was davening, he was praying right there on the subway. I felt the illumination, I felt the joy that I'd seen in the patients on the inpatient unit during our Yom Kippur service. And in this sort of struggle of more suffering than we really need to have in our lives on the subway, in a restaurant, in the coffee shop, I saw what was equal and opposite to the suffering, and it was the illumination of spiritual awareness and connection.
1: I understand, Lisa, that in your own personal life, you and your partner had occasion to examine what you yourselves were doing. You had been focused on getting good educations and launching your careers. And from the outside, anyone could look at your lives and say, you know, here's a couple that's really made it. But I understand that from time to time, you would look at each other and ask, is this really all there is?
0: After years and years of hard work, my husband and I, for years and years, he had gone to law school and then worked in a law firm. I had gotten my PhD and then worked in clinical and research settings. We worked, you know, not 60 hours a week, probably more. We were more like the 70, 80 hour a week type, driven by good things. We weren't overly obsessed with money. We were driven by the purpose of our work, the mission of our work. But I'd say that there was a lopsidedness. We were getting a little narrow in our focus. And the people we loved very much, who were so kind we could turn to in a moment of loss or pain, good friends, lived in the same culture with us. So our dinner parties would have a lot of talk about, you know, well, once I make partner, or if we can move over from Second Avenue to Lexington, or, you know, there's a promotion coming up, or I'm moving from a 2 to a 3 bedroom. There was sort of almost a low-grade monopoly game going on that was narrowly achievement oriented. And it felt empty as a tin.
1: So, Lisa, there's a clinical term called dysthymia. What does it mean?
0: Dysthymia is a low-grade, nagging, haunting, sort of like a milquetoast gray depression. It's a dissatisfaction, anhedonia, where things don't delight us. We fail to experience the full delight of life. Dysthymia is quite prevalent. It's very prevalent in young people. If we don't like our job, if we haven't found our deeper path, dysthymia is a low-grade depression that lingers and lingers and even becomes livable. So it becomes a normal low-grade pain or disengagement.
1: I mean, in some ways, you were seeing it on the subway. You were seeing it at your dinner parties with your friends.
0: Yes, it's very easy to try to override the emptiness of dysthymia through a promotion or a new apartment or a vacation. But dysthymia runs deeper than the outward markers of achievement in the Monopoly game. Dysthymia is, you could say, a hole in the heart, a hole in the soul. It is a yearning for a deeper connection in life.
1: In her work with patients and in her own social world, Lisa was seeing that the conventional approaches to achieving a good life were falling short. When we come back, exploring possibilities that lie beyond the material and the practical. 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I'm Shankar Vedantam. 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
2: This is Hidden Brain. I'm Shankar Vedantam. Modern science has given us astonishing tools to map the brain, sequence the genome, and analyze the body's chemistry. Many scientists interpret these advances as proof that life is nothing more than matter in motion. At Teachers College, Columbia University, psychologist Lisa Miller is interested in the possibility that the human brain is built to have a spiritual dimension to it. For many years now, she has deployed scientific methods to study this aspect of the mind. Lisa, both your psychological training and the culture at large gave you a model of human existence, a notion that we're all just billiard balls bouncing off each other. Unpack this metaphor for me.
3: Shankar, coming through graduate school, training as an intern, I learned the models of the time for treatment of depression, treatment of anxiety, were really radical materialist models, which means that the brain is effectively an atomistically sealed brain, like a brain in the box. The depression had biological correlates that needed to be treated with medicine, but also that psychotherapy, silent on spirituality, reworking life experience, would also shift, and there was evidence of this, shift the brain. But spirituality, or spiritually infused religion, was viewed as something outside of the medical establishment. It was separate from the biology or the neural mechanisms of the human condition. And so what I had witnessed on Unit 6 in the hospital, on the inpatient unit in New York City, said to me, no, the spiritual life is part of the same person who is recovering from depression, because the illumination was so strong. So I set sail for 30 years of science, MRI studies, long-term clinical course studies, epidemiological studies, genotyping studies, you name it, any lens or set of collaborators with whom I could work, to ask the question, where is spiritual awareness in the composition of the whole person? And how might spiritual awareness be healing and even protective against the most prevalent forms of suffering?

0: What I find fascinating about your work, Lisa, is that you are trying to marry together these two parts of yourself. You're interested in the world of transcendence, and you're also interested in scientific measurement, and you're trying to understand this dimension of our lives using scientific techniques. One of the dimensions of your research has linked spiritual experience to specific neuroanatomical and neurophysiological markers. Tell me a little bit about this work.
1: So, Shankar, just as there are neural correlates for depression or anxiety, just as there's neural correlates for hunger or craving or thirst, it turns out that there are neural correlates for spiritual awareness. Now, if you think about it, it would seem to make sense that we all have a common visual system. We all have a common auditory system through which to perceive. And it turns out, through now 15 years of MRI studies, we all have a common set of circuits through which to perceive the transcendent. Now, it doesn't matter if I am Hindu or Jain or Jewish or Muslim or Catholic or Christian or spiritual and not religious. We all share the same core neural circuits of transcendent awareness. Of course, as in any form of perception, there's human variability in the intensity or in the nuance with which we experience perception. Shankar, what's extraordinary is that perception of the transcendent calls on the same neural circuits, no matter what tradition I may be, or even if I am spiritual, but not religious. What are those circuits? Well, there are four. The first, and only the first, is associated with quieting the mind. It's shared, of course, with mindfulness, the disengagement of the default mode network, the racket that spins round and round. But mindfulness, as helpful as it is to bringing us present, presence alone is not sufficient for transcendent awareness. Presence is perhaps the threshold of the door through which we might then cross to experience transcendent awareness. And there are three circuits on the other side of the door, seen in all people of all faith traditions at a moment of transcendent connection. First, the bonding network comes up online, the same bonding network engaged when we are babies in our parents' or grandparents' arms, through which we feel and know that we are loved and held. The universe, God, Hashem, Allah, Jesus, whatever one's sacred word, loves and holds us. We are absolutely held. That is not a belief. That is a perception. It is a felt perception. The second circuit to come online is attentional. We see a shift from the very narrow top-down dorsal attention. Why did I say that? What's going to happen next? Am I going to get fired? Did the check bounce? What could I have done differently? The narrow assumption of radical control, what do I want? How am I going to get it? Yields and gives way to the ventral attention network, where suddenly the lights come back on. There's a broad landscape before us, and we ask, what is life showing me now? At which moment, many people say a new direction pops, a door never seen before opens, an inspired sense of guidance. We are loved and held. We are guided. We are guided. And third, we are loved and held. We are guided. And the parietal that puts in and out hard boundaries, that lets us know, Shankar, that you sit in one city and I sit in a sister city, that we each have our exquisitely beautiful, diverse bio-body suits. We have different GPS coordinates. We are a point and we are a wave. We are distinct and beautifully diverse, and we are part of one unit of whole, one family of life, loved, held, guided, and never alone. Loved, held, guided, and never alone moves together. These three circuits move together. It's not that we're loved, but we're not guided, or we're guided, but we're not. The awakened brain moves together with these three circuits everyone on earth has the capacity to be in a deep, transcendent relationship through which they know the deeper force in life.
0: I understand that in your brain imaging studies, you find changes in cortical thickness in people who are especially spiritual?
1: Every human being on earth is born with a natural capacity for spiritual awareness. We know this through twin studies. We can look at twins raised together, twins raised apart, and factor out commonalities of function of shared environment, shared genes. So, for instance, temperament is about half innate, half environmentally formed. IQ is about two-thirds innate, one-third environmentally formed. The capacity through which we experience transcendent relationship is innate. It is one-third innate. Every single one of us is born with the natural neurocircuits for transcendent awareness. But one-third innate, two-thirds environmentally formed means that our parents and grandparents, the 10,000 exchanges at school, our pastor, priest, imam, rabbi, our relationship to nature. And as we get older, we choose our environment, both outer, the company we keep, the service that we offer or not to our world, and the inner environment, whether I meditate, whether I pray, whether I reflect or read sacred transcendent text. Two-thirds environmentally formed means that, yes, we are all naturally spiritual beings, but we have the opportunity of our lifetime to cultivate our spiritual awareness. When we do, we see literally a thicker cortex across the regions of the awakened brain. Sustained spiritual life, prayer, meditation, service, right action, often within a faith community, often service outside a faith community. Sustained spiritual life is associated with cortical thickness across the regions of the awakened brain. Now, by sustained spiritual life, in this study, which we published in JAMA Psychiatry, we looked over 8 years. People who sustained a strong spiritual life, who said, my personal spiritual life is highly important to me, over 8 years, showed a thicker cortex across the regions of the awakened brain. Shankar, what makes this particularly helpful as we think back to Unit 6 is that when we sustain our spiritual life, the cortical thickness is seen across the regions, the very same regions that are not thick, but thin, in people with recurrent major depression. People with sustained spiritual lives show cortical thickness across the very same regions that are not thick but thin if we are struggling with recurrent major depression, which is to say that spirituality and depression appear to be two sides of one coin.
0: I'm wondering, as you have presented these ideas, how they've been received by your colleagues, back in the day, when you talked with your supervisor said it's nice that you helped the patients by performing a religious service, but this is not something to put on your resume. This is not something to talk about because this in some ways is antithetical to what we're doing here. We're supposed to be scientists. We're supposed to be medical practitioners. I'm wondering how, as you have accumulated this body of research in the course of your career, how it's been received by your colleagues.
1: When I saw the tremendous impact of spiritual life on ameliorating, on breaking through some forms of suffering and despair, I raised the lens of science because the language of science and, in fact, the facts of science are the foundation of medically based mental health. And of course, the second reason I've always loved science is because it is jaw-droppingly spectacular to look through the lens of science. So, Shankar, I started publishing in a way that I hoped would speak to the field because out of every 10 variables in an article, 9 of them were familiar. I used very tried and true, beloved, top-notch data sets. I drew on the variables and the measures that everyone else in the top peer review journals used. I set up the design that was familiar to people. And having effectively replicated 9 out of 10 elements of a study, I added one variable, which was, how personally important is spirituality or religion to you? And over time, that item expanded into scales and measures of spiritual life. But I always added one and only one variable. What is the nature of your spiritual life to a study that otherwise looked very familiar? And in this way, we were able to publish in top peer review journals, the American Academy of Child and Adolescent Psychiatry, American Journal of Psychiatry, JAMA Psychiatry, because the studies had the blue housekeeping seal of all the markers that we had come to trust as a field. Reliable measures, familiar statistics, dotted I's, crossed T's, everything was meticulous and in keeping with the field, except for the step of advanced spiritual life. Every single article, as you know, Shankar, is submitted for peer review. And peer review is conducted blind to who the authors are, so there's no sort of cult of personality or vogue or one lab over another. And science also, in the peer review process, requires that 2 or 3 scientists within or closely adjacent to the area of inquiry weigh in on the method, weigh in on the conclusions, offer recommendations for expansion of the study. We were able, over now 3 decades, to publish our lab, often in collaboration with fellow labs, about 200 peer review articles and chapters, and the field around us has grown. We've tried to be collaborators in building a field as well. But I will tell you, Shankar, that despite the meticulous science in top peer review journals, because the findings were new, I would say people did not know yet what to do with these new scientific findings. And so, for instance, we published an article that showed that an adolescent with a strong spiritual life compared to one who doesn't really know what you're talking about was 80% protective against onset of addiction. 80% protective. Who wouldn't want that for their child? And yet when I presented these findings, published in the top journal for children and adolescents, there was an utter silence and confusion. A couple people left. They got up and walked out in the middle of grand rounds later to share, well, what does that have to do with mental health? What does that have to do with psychology? But most people were just confused. The paradigm at the time didn't have a place for what on earth is going on. And so, you know, good people, good healers were confused. And a lot of this just sort of, you know, dropped silence for a while. And then culture started to change. New residents came, new psychologists came. And in the rising generation, there was more curiosity and perhaps a stronger sense of personal spiritual quest. And I saw residents light up. Oh, you want to talk about spirituality? Or I'd assign a book or offer an article, and the room felt liberated. The rising generation wanted to talk about spirituality and felt free. There were plenty of good spiritual people who were senior, but perhaps didn't feel free to speak their heart about spirituality.

0: I'm wondering, Lisa, whether some of the resistance comes from the fact that there are many claims that people make about religion and spirituality that, in fact, are not scientific claims. Many people who are making claims on behalf of religion or spirituality have not done the empirical work that you have done. And so perhaps there's a knee-jerk reaction among scientists to say anything that smacks of spirituality must, by definition, not be scientific.
1: You know, Shankar, one of the most important findings was put forward in 1997, replicated in 1999 by Ken Kendler at Virginia Commonwealth. And what Kendler identified was that spirituality is innate. It is one-third innate, two-thirds environmentally formed. Religion is environmentally transmitted, almost entirely. So there's enormous confusion in a country where for 40 years there has effectively been an ice age on spiritual and religious discourse in the public square, where people in the classroom or boardroom or at a dinner party don't know how to talk about spiritual and religious life without imposing, or don't know where the line is. There's a tendency to simply shut down. So in that context, I have found in the 10 years I've spent sharing the science on spiritual life, resilience, and mental health, I have seen enormous confusion, Shankar, over the difference between spirituality and religion. Through the lens of science, religion is a gift of our parents and grandparents. We might choose a faith tradition and immerse ourselves. Religion is environmentally transmitted. Spirituality is innate. The capacity for a transcendent relationship, as tracked by discrete and specific neural circuits that are universal in every human brain. So now when I'm asked, hey, you know, what about the fact that people have done all these bad things in the name of religion? I can say, well, my question as a scientist is, are they acting in a way that is consistent with natural spirituality? Is this person conducting themselves in such a way that is consistent with being loving, guiding, and never leaving anyone alone? So if I hear a comment, hey, wait a minute, how can you say spirituality is so good when all these bad things have been done in the name of religion? I say, well, is the practice of that so-called religion consistent with natural spirituality? Are they being loving, guiding, and not leaving anyone alone?
0: When we come back, what science shows us about the effects of spirituality on our mental and physical health. 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I'm Shankar Vedantam. This is NPR.

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4: 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I'm Shankar Vedantam. 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Email the file to us at feedback@hiddenbrain.org using the subject line spiritual. Again, that's feedback@hiddenbrain.org. Lisa Miller is the author of The Awakened Brain, The New Science of Spirituality, and Our Quest for an Inspired Life. Lisa, you found that an engagement with a personal spirituality is associated with improved stress, resilience, and faster physiological recovery. How do you think spirituality protects us against the psychological and physiological effects of stress?
5: There are multiple pathways through which spirituality protects us against physical and mental illness. First off, the most remarkable finding in science is the scale, the magnitude at which spirituality protects against some of the most prevalent forms of suffering. The number one cause of death right now to rival auto accidents is suicide in Gen Z, in high school and college. A strong personal life, when shared in the Sangha, the Mingyan, the fellowship amongst friends or family, is 82% protective against completed suicides, four-fifths less likely to take our life. So if I told you, Shankar, there's a little pill, and you can pick up this little pill at Walgreens or the CVS at the drugstore, and it will protect your child, your grandchild, all the students in your classroom, four-fifths against the leading cause of morbidity, of death in young people, who wouldn't give that to their child?
4: I understand that you and others have found that having a spiritual side to one's life is associated with greater well-being and life satisfaction. Do you think this is connected to those three things you talked about earlier, that people with a spiritual side feel like they are held, that they're guided, that they're nurtured?
5: Precisely. We walk on an entirely different landscape. We walk on sacred landscape when we open the aperture and let in the light through our awakened brain. Life unfolds in an entirely different way. Life moves from what do I want and how am I going to get it? Really quite a transactional way of life. And by the way, who are you? How are you going to help me get what I want? Relationships of transaction. What I call narrow achieving awareness. Out of that narrow rut to, hey, okay, I just didn't get what I wanted. I didn't get the job. My kid didn't get into the college. Hey, what is life showing me now? We move from what do I want and how am I going to get it? And what did I do wrong? How could I get it next time? To, wait a minute. What is life showing me now? What is the universe directing? What am I being asked to do? Am I being asked to love more deeply? Am I being asked to listen? to those with whom I work or my children? Am I being given an opportunity to serve? The life that is before us is so much bigger and full of portals and possibilities than we could a priori have spun or cooked up in our mind. In other words, when we can release the stranglehold of our expectations and plans and be less hardcore makers of our path, creating space to be discoverers of our journey, life unfolds in extraordinary ways. It is beyond what we might have imagined. In other words, when I can move from narrow achieving awareness to open up a relationship, a dialogue with life, I can be guided in places I didn't even know existed. I can find a job that I didn't even know was a job. I can meet someone at a party that I wouldn't have spoken to because they didn't meet my a priori criteria of a date. But if I'm open, why is the universe introducing me to this person now? I can discover a relationship I've never dreamed of. That's a much bigger life. That is an inspired life.

0: So, Lisa, you've made a couple of references in this conversation to the distinction between an achievement-oriented brain and an awakened brain. Can you talk about this distinction for a moment? It's a central portion of your research career these past few decades.
1: Shankar, every one of us has a capacity for two types of reasoning. On the one hand, we have achieving awareness, the ability for strategizing, tactic, research, empiricism. Achieving awareness is extremely helpful at laying out a plan. And we come to achieving awareness with a great deal of practice. We learn in school. The first thing I ever received on my desk in first grade, right there in the center of my first grade desk, was a planner. Right? In school, I learned to plan, to organize, to some extent, to control. Achieving awareness has tremendous instrumental value. It helps us pay the rent. Achieving awareness helps us move through a scientific problem. But achieving awareness alone is utterly insufficient for a meaningful life. Achieving awareness will get us on the A train and it might send us flying at great speeds. But when we disembark, we may not even know where we are. This is what we learn in school, how to do. But we all are also endowed with another form of perception, our natural awakened awareness. Awakened awareness is the capacity to perceive through intuition, perhaps a mystical experience. Awakened awareness is a receptive form of perception. Awakened awareness asks the question, what is life showing me now? What did I just perceive, that whisper of a hunch? We need both. Awakened awareness sets our North Star. Awakened awareness sets our true direction. Achieving awareness rolls out the plan, how to get there. The problem in our contemporary culture is that very often we are highly versed and practiced in achieving awareness, but we don't know where we're going because we've yet to find our guiding star through our awakened awareness.
0: Lisa Miller is a psychologist at Teachers College, Columbia University. She's the author of The Awakened Brain, The New Science of Spirituality, and Our Quest for an Inspired Life. Lisa, thank you so much for joining me today on Hidden Brain.
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Tara Boyle is our executive producer. I'm Hidden Brain's executive editor. 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I'm Shankar Vedantam. 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
10: Live from NPR News, I'm Giles Snyder. The U.S. military says it has completed a series of strikes against Iran, saying more than 80 targets were hit after three merchant ships were struck in the Strait of Hormuz. And the Trump administration reversed a decision today that allowed Iran to produce, sell, and deliver crude oil for 2 months. NPR's Jackie Northam reports.
11: Last month, the Trump administration swept aside long-standing sanctions on Iran oil as part of an interim peace agreement. It was one of the sweeteners the U.S. offered in a bid to get Iran to open the Strait of Hormuz. The waivers allowed Iran to sell crude and other petroleum products on the open market, potentially pulling in between $8 and $10 billion in sales for the regime while the agreement was in place. The waiver was due to expire mid-August but could have been extended by mutual consent. But after Iranian attacks on ships, the U.S. canceled the sanction waivers and started launching strikes in retaliation for the attacks on the commercial vessels. Jackie Northam, NPR News.
10: Democratic leaders in Maine and across the country waiting to hear whether Graham Plattner will drop his Senate campaign after he was accused of sexual assault. But Maine Public's Kevin Miller reports it's unclear who would succeed him or how they would be selected.
12: It's been more than 24 hours since Plattner announced he was weighing his options, even as he denied accusations that he sexually assaulted a former romantic partner 5 years ago. But national and state party leaders have already called on him to step aside. And the political fallout seemed complete on Tuesday when his highest-profile backer, Vermont Senator Bernie Sanders, urged him to withdraw. Plattner has to do so by next Monday in order for the Maine Democratic Party to place another candidate's name on the fall ballot. But party leaders haven't said how they would choose the person to challenge Republican Senator Susan Collins in one of this year's highest-profile Senate races. For NPR News, I'm Kevin Miller.
10: Federal law requires that students with disabilities be taught alongside their non-disabled peers as much as possible. NPR's Janaki Mehta has more on a new government study providing some positive results.
13: There's been a 25% jump in the number of students with disabilities being taught in general education classrooms for most of their day. The change happened over the course of a decade between the 2012-13 and 2023-24 school years. This is according to a new report by the U.S. Government Accountability Office, which found that the share of students being taught in integrated settings has increased in 42 of 50 states. These increases happened across race and ethnicity, as well as socioeconomic levels. And in that 10-year period, there's been a 21% growth in students who are getting special ed services across the board. Janaki Mehta, NPR News.
10: This is NPR News. NATO leaders are due to get back together Wednesday at their summit in Ankara after President Trump revived his dispute.

0: It's the TED Radio Hour from NPR. I'm Manoush Zomorodi. Today on the show, the state of fashion. What we wear and why we wear it. Over the last few years, minimalism has been in. Paring back a few simple chic pieces, keep the look clean. The idea of dressing efficiently has always resonated with me. So I was a little terrified at the prospect of embracing the exact opposite, which is...
1: Oh, my Lord.
2: My...
1: Whoa.
0: Maximalism.
2: This is my studio.
1: This is where the magic happens.
2: This is where the magic happens.
0: A little while back, I visited the artist and costume designer Machine Dazzle at his workshop in Jersey City for a maximalist makeover.
2: And as you can see, it's a large space, but it still could be bigger. You know what I mean?
1: It's like walking into the most glittering, dazzling closet I have ever seen in my entire life. There are mannequins dressed to the nines. There are reams of fabric. There are humongous...
0: The 1,500 square foot space is packed with supplies, wigs, a sewing machine, racks and racks of clothes.
2: Well, right now it's extra crazy. Like, you're here, but I have a photo shoot tomorrow. Most people know me as a costume designer, but I'm also a fine artist, photographer, sculptor.
0: Machine grew up all over the U.S. Then, about 30 years ago, like many young people who feel out of step with mainstream America, he moved to New York.
2: I moved to New York so that I could actually start my life.
0: Over those past three decades, he has built a reputation for creating wild, whimsical, and over-the-top outfits for the stage.
2: Maybe it's opera. Maybe it's dance. Maybe it's theater. Maybe it's me just walking on a street for the sake of something at a protest. I need a reason. There has to be a reason. I'm not just.
0: But it wasn't until 2022, when he had an exhibit at the Museum of Art and Design in New York, that his style got a name, thanks to the curator.
2: Yes. Elizabeth Arthur, when she curated my show, she decided to call it Queer Maximalism. I was aware of maximalism before, but I never called myself a maximalist. I mean, yes, am I maximal? Yes. But I'm so much more than that.
1: Yeah. Of course you are.
2: Yeah. So, I mean, I change. I'm constantly changing. I go with the time.
0: The museum chronicled how, as they put it, a closeted suburban kid from Upper Darby, Pennsylvania, turned into Machine Dazzle, the queer experimental theater genius. There was an apple pie headdress, a skirt made of candlesticks, a blouse that looked like giant typewriter keys. So while he may not exactly embrace the term, Machine believes his take on maximalism promotes something very specific.
2: It's about sharing your vision. Queer space is about sharing. Mm. Yes, we're making space for ourselves, but we're also sharing ourselves, and we're inviting people into our circle. We're being generous. Maximalism is generous. It's everything. It's the cake. It's the flour, the eggs, the sugar. It's the oven. It's the heat. It's the love that was put into all of it. It's the mouth. It's the smile. It's the party. All of it! Because you can't have one without the other. Can I get an amen up in here?
3: Amen!
2: Or is that a gay man? Can I get a gay man up?
0: Depending on your perspective, fashion can be frivolous or make a big statement. It can bring out our creative side or our consumer side. But whether you love clothes or could care less, we all have to get dressed in the morning. So how can we do it better? On this episode, ideas about taking style to the extreme, the environmental impact of our shopping culture, and how our obsession with beauty built an industry with an ugly underbelly. But first, back to Machine Dazzle. To get a better sense of what his maximalist outfits look like, it helps to hear about the 2016 performance he did with the artist Taylor Mack.
4: We are about to venture into uncharted territory.
0: It was called A 24-Decade History of Popular Music.
4: The young folk chair.
0: a spectacular queer take on American history that lasted for 24 hours, featuring 24 costume changes. Happy days are here again. The HBO documentary about the performance won Machine an Emmy in costume design.
2: It starts in 1776 and goes to the present day.
0: Here's Machine Dazzle on the TED stage.
2: For every decade, I created a costume that is conceptually adjacent, not historically accurate, because traditional historical costume already exists, and I like to break traditions and invent new ones. So it's the top of the show in 1776, right after we freed ourselves from the British in the United States. Inspiration came when I was passing this laundromat. What were they doing? They were taking down these old plastic grand opening flags. I noticed how weather-worn and brittle and fragile they were. And I got to thinking about the end of the American Revolution and how tattered and torn and broken everything must have been. And then it hit me. This costume wants to tell a story.
0: The outfit feels like a sports uniform on acid. The headdress is made of cheerleaders' pom-poms fashioned into a massive wig. There's a big 13 for the 13 colonies jersey number over metallic streamers. Sparklers are shooting off the back of the outfit like fireworks. The whole thing is one big party.
2: This is maximalism. Not only is it layer upon layer aesthetically, it's idea on top of idea conceptually. It's becomes its own story almost, that you can almost read like a book.
0: Another particularly memorable outfit commemorates the Civil War era.
3: So when it came to the Civil War decade, I had read somewhere along the way that the American hot dog evolved out of this time by, you know, German immigrants selling their sausages on the streets. And so I wanted to include it in the costume.
0: To create the costume, Machine paired hot dogs with another invention from the 1860s, barbed wire.
3: I love what barbed wire kind of stands for. It's a barrier. And, you know, what we were doing in the Civil War was trying to break down those barriers.
0: So the costume features a huge barbed wire skirt adorned with hot dogs that almost looks like a cage, plus a headdress of hot dogs and a Civil War style soldier's jacket with red and yellow streamers flowing off of it like ketchup and mustard.
3: And it's also almost grotesque. It's like, well, is it ketchup or is it blood? And we're talking about the Civil War here. On stage, we often deal with dark things, heavy subject matter. I will say that humor is good. Humor is healing. So audience gets to decide what it is.
0: There was no audience back at Machine's workshop in Jersey City. Nonetheless, he was hard at work on my maximalist makeover, putting together quite an outfit for me.
2: Looks right? Really good on you.
5: Thank you.
2: Yeah, these are good colors for you.
5: So right now I have a wig made of hair, red hair, but also plastic bags, yarn, flowers, all sorts of things. A bolero jacket that's vintage with very poofy sleeves. And then the crinoline short skirt just pops out. And we're not even fully dressed
2: and
5: yet.
2: And it's like this, you know, we're not even fully dressed yet. We haven't even really done accessories. Mm. And also, you're not in your heels.
5: I'm not in my 7-inch Prada heels yet.
2: No, you're not. And I might want to add a little.
0: By the time I got in my heels and rhinestone gloves, put on some copper lipstick with many dashes of glitter layered on top.
2: It's just like a little something.
0: Mm-hmm. Oh, plus some cat eye sunglasses. Something kind of transformed inside of me.
5: I think we were headed at one point into a direction where it was like too much, like Halloween-y. But then you like took us in a different direction. And now I actually feel super chic.
2: All of a sudden, like because you're so outrageous, it's like you have a license to say almost anything and do almost anything.
5: But I never would have thought I could wear this many colors, this many accessories.
2: It's the way you put things together. There's sophistication involved. There's effort. Mm. I think there's a lot of minimalism that, you know, it's effortless. There's nothing to think about. And I understand why people do that. You know, we live in a crazy world. Life is stressful. I can handle it. I'm having fun. A miniature me running through the mountain that is your headdress. And then, like, your shoes are just, like, propping you up. It's like putting a painting on a wall.
5: I figured at this point, as we get ready to go out to get a coffee, that I would be embarrassed and terrified. But I don't. I feel like I need to be seen because I look amazing.
2: Hello. And now you're going to want to do this all the time. I have a feeling we'll be seeing a lot more of each other.
5: Can I buy you a coffee?
2: Oh, you sure can, babe.
5: All right,
2: let's go.
5: Let's do it. Okay.
0: We took our outfits for a spin by going to the local cafe. And surprise, surprise, we turned some heads.
5: Oh, they just said, you look amazing and you just cheered me up.
2: See? I told you.
5: We look like a celebration of life, you and I.
2: We do.
0: I was finally embracing the maximalist mindset, and it felt good. And maybe Machine is right. Maybe we're attracted to minimalism because it's a way of taming the madness of modern life, whereas Machine's approach is to run joyfully towards the chaos.
3: I'm trying to give light to it. And sometimes a thing of beauty can be a hand that you hold through a dark time.
5: I feel like a walking piece of art. It's really special. It is a flash. It is a moment.
2: You are taking joy.
5: I really am.
3: Most people would not leave their homes wearing what I wear. It's an offering of changing the way people see the world, changing what is possible.
0: Machine Dazzle is a costume designer and performer. 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The HBO documentary featuring his incredible outfits is called Taylor Mac's 24-Decade History of Popular Music. 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On the show today, the state of fashion. I'm Manoush Zomorodi, and you're listening to the TED Radio Hour from NPR. 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
0: It's the TED Radio Hour from NPR. I'm Manoush Zomorodi. On the show today, the state of fashion, which of course includes shopping. And for many of us today, that means shopping online.
8: I have shopped for every single thing online. Anything and everything that I can purchase, I look at it online first.
0: This is Aparna Mehta. A few years ago, when she was a busy working mom, online shopping was a huge time saver, especially for buying clothes.
8: I work 12 to 16 hours a day. I don't have time during the week to go out and look for things.
0: So in the evenings, she'd scroll and shop.
8: My daughter's in bed. I'm relaxed. I'm watching TV. I start browsing. I'm like, you know, let's look at Nordstrom's today. Let's look at Anthropology. What do they have there? I'll start seeing these things and I'm like, oh, that looks really good. And wherever I would go on any website, they would say returns are free. I would intentionally buy the same item in a couple different colors, a couple different sizes, with the intent of keeping only one.
0: I mean, that's what I've been told as well, is like, you know, you're a busy person, you're a mom, save time, just order it in various sizes, then ship back the ones you don't want. And that's perfectly fine. Is that what you understood as well?
8: Yes. I mean, I would try on 6, 7, 5, 6, whatever, and then keep one if I liked it and return the rest.
0: At your peak, how many deliveries would you say you were getting of clothes per week?
8: Oh, per week? 12, 15.
0: Whoa.
8: Sorry.
0: You were serious.
8: But I didn't think I was doing anything wrong. Look, the store is making it possible for me to order as many as I want and return back what I don't want. Sometimes I would return all of them because you can't check the material when you're buying online. My daughter, she was a teenager at that time, and she said, Mom, you have a real problem. And this is the daughter telling me. I'm supposed to be telling her, but it was instead her.
0: Aparna's shopping habit was definitely out of control. And she started to realize that it was a problem for the environment, too.
8: There were packages showing up at my doorstep almost every day. I have all these empty boxes. I mean, yeah, I recycle it, but oh my God, so much cardboard.
0: And there's some irony here, because at the time, Aparna was a global solutions director for UPS. Part of her job was to help retailers make their operations run more smoothly. So she knew a lot about how shipping works.
8: So think about supply chain design, supply chain optimization, carbon impact analysis. That's the kind of work I did.
0: But one day, in a meeting with a client, she heard a statistic that put her shopping habit in perspective.
8: I was at a meeting with one of our largest retailers. You know, one of the key members from the customer side said, the largest opportunity we have right now is with returns. Last year, they had 7.5 million pieces of clothing returned to them.
0: Wow.
8: I just circled that number on my paper. I'm like, oh my God. In 1 year, one retailer. This is not a small problem. This is a big one.
9: The return situation online, it is a problem entirely of the internet's making and of internet retailers' making.
0: Amanda Mull is a senior reporter at Bloomberg Businessweek, where she covers consumerism.
9: The idea that you go into a store and plan already to just return half of it, that is a behavior that before the internet was considered like pretty maladaptive. Like if you were doing that regularly, that would be sort of like characterized as like a compulsive shopping issue. But now that is just how the internet has trained us to shop.
0: Amanda says that when people buy things online, they tend to return them at a very high rate.
9: On average, brick and mortar stores have like a single digit return rate. Online, it can range from usually 15 to 30%. And for certain types of products, especially during the holidays, it can get up to 50%.
0: Hmm.
9: And that's because online shopping is not designed to produce good decisions in the people who are making purchases. It's designed to make it as easy for you to buy things as possible.
0: This all began back in the early 2000s when online shopping debuted and shoppers were skeptical.
9: People understood really well at the time that a lot of the goods that they wanted to buy just weren't ideal for online shopping.
0: Mm.
9: Things that you have to try on, things that have to fit your body, things that have to be comfortable in some way. Like, there's all kinds of stuff that you just can't really know with full certainty online, and you still can't. You certainly couldn't in, you know, 2004. So early online retailers had to figure out some way to overcome these objections in order to encourage people to change their habits.
0: Enter Zappos, the online shoe store, and the first online retailer to offer free returns.
9: Ending up with a pair of shoes that doesn't fit is like a big risk, so they made returns free. That is what got people to shop online. That is what created this set of habits in people. It also was really, really unprofitable for the companies doing it.
0: Mm.
9: Amazon, Zappos, a lot of early online retailers did not turn a profit for a very long time. Like, they were investing money in creating habits in the American population that would, in the long term, be advantageous to them.
0: Has it worked, would you say?
9: Yeah, it's worked really, really well because it's created these behaviors that, you know, a lot of people have now, like buying a size up and a size down. from what you'd normally buy.
5: Mm-hmm.
9: Or adding something random to your order to get past a free shipping threshold. They created a set of incentives for shoppers for people to buy stuff with the intent of returning it. Because if people didn't really start trusting this process and start seeing it as convenient, they were never going to peel off a considerable amount of like market share from in-person retailers.
0: Shoppers came to rely on that online convenience, exactly as retailers had hoped. But now, as we buy and return, the cost of processing all those packages is hurting retailers' bottom line.
9: Last fall, I went to visit a returns facility run by Inmar Intelligence, which is the largest returns processor in the United States. They process hundreds of millions of packages per year in their different facilities across the U.S. The one that I went to was one of their big ones. It's a few hours outside of New York City. It's a sort of a regional facility that collects a lot of returns from the sort of like New York City, Philadelphia metropolitan area.
5: So I probably sent something back to this warehouse without even knowing it.
9: Oh, almost certainly. Almost certainly.
0: This one facility processes about 100,000 packages a day.
9: It is just like a perpetual motion machine of taking stuff out of your taped up poly mailer and figuring out what's going on.
0: A real life person opens each package.
9: They try to ensure that what you've returned matches what it says on your order.
0: They check the product for defects.
9: For signs that it has been used.
5: They even have to do things that are kind of gross.
9: Especially if it's apparel, they're supposed to sniff it.
5: Sniff it?
9: Yes.
5: Like smell?
9: Yes, to see if it smells like it's been worn. If you return a pair of pants, they check the pockets. The guy who was showing me around told me that the most common item to find with returned pants is somebody's underwear.
5: Oh,
9: yeah.
5: No.
9: Not great.
5: No. Like, that seems like pretty time consuming.
9: Oh, yeah. It's really, really time consuming and labor intensive. And, you know, they, Inmar and its competitors all have technologically advanced systems that use whatever, you know, machine learning or AI capabilities they can. Mm-hmm. But, like, there is no replacement for human eyes and human noses and human hands.
0: After that, sometimes clothes do go back to the retailer and are resold. But Amanda says there's a very high bar for getting clothes back on the shelf.
9: Some retailers only take back things that are in perfect, like new, unworn condition, sometimes in their original packaging.
0: Otherwise, the item might go to an outlet like TJ Maxx. But again,
9: if there's any indication that something has been worn, it is very hard to resell anything like that in any channel.
0: So instead, it might be donated or recycled.
9: But textile recycling is like pretty difficult. The more like embellishments, the more types of material there are on a garment, the less likely it is to be easily recyclable.
5: Mm.
9: So not everything can be recycled. Not everything that's donated can be used. And pretty much everything that can't be slotted into one of those categories is destroyed in some way. It is incinerated, landfilled. At every step, this process just sort of sheds waste.
5: It's funny. It's reminding me of a time that I tried to return something to Amazon and they were like, you know what? Just keep it. We'll give you your money back.
9: Yes.
5: At that point, what's happening? They're making a calculation that it's not worth it for them?
9: Yes, absolutely. Returns on a per return basis can cost retailers anywhere from like $5 to $25. Especially fast fashion has a really short shelf life. That becomes a real problem when taking returns because maybe it takes you a week or 2 weeks to actually drop it off at the post office. Maybe it takes a full month for you to drop it off at the post office. When a company takes that return, like, your dress might not have been available for sale in any capacity on their website for 2 weeks by the time it gets back to them and gets processed. So there's like no way for them to resell it. And they've had to pay a returns processor to look at it. They've had to pay the logistics service to bring it back to them. They have already just been leaking money. So the last thing they want to do is take a return.
5: So what would happen, though, if each of us just returned a few fewer items per year?
9: Well, I mean, we're about to find out. A lot of retailers are trying to change the system ever so slightly to prevent us from returning so much stuff because it has started to eat into their bottom lines.
5: Mm.
9: And if they want to, you know, extract the profit that they've spent so much time encouraging us to create, then they need us to return less stuff. Like they have set up a system that is not inherently profitable anymore. So this reintroduction of returns fees, of restocking fees, of shipping fees, of the concept of the final sale and you can't return something, I think does make a meaningful difference in the amount of stuff that people return.
5: Mm.
9: The system is in like a state of flux right now. They are trying to figure out the correct combination of incentives and fees to institute in order to keep more products sold.
5: Mm.
9: You know, I have been writing about retail logistics and returns for a long time now. And every time I get in a conversation with somebody about it, I see people have this feeling of horror that you've just discovered that you've been participating in something that you don't feel good about. You really start to think about like all the times that you procrastinated taking a package to UPS. And I think sometimes people feel a little bit dumb for not thinking about it. But like the system is designed to ensure that they don't think about it as much as possible.
5: We've talked about, you know, the problems for these businesses. But what about the environmental impact? Is there any way to calculate just how bad the problem is?
9: So there is this EPA stat that gets thrown around a lot, which is that the average U.S. consumer throws out approximately 81.5 pounds of clothes annually.
5: Mm.
9: That doesn't mean that like every single person is taking 81 pounds of clothing to the trash, but it means that for every American, the amount of textile waste that gets created within this country is about 81 pounds. That works out to a little bit over 11 million tons as a country.
5: Mm.
9: And it's like, yes, returns create a real issue and a real waste in the process. But the much bigger waste is just the volume at which these companies manufacture clothing that nobody wants or needs and nobody buys. I think that's even more the case for the slightly older model fast fashion retailers, where you're creating a lot more stuff up front to see if it sells. And that is the cost of doing business at that volume, at that scale. There are dumping grounds all over the world in poor countries where a lot of these this cast-off clothing tends to go. In Ghana, in Chile in particular, just sort of like these trash mountains of clothing, which just, I think, illustrates like the real overproduction problem that we have in these types of goods. You know, that much is thrown away every year as a country, and we're not missing any of it.
5: I mean, as someone who's tracking this, you must have imagined what could be done systemically to make a difference. What would that look like?
9: I think it's regulatory. There is a real capacity for responsible regulation and responsible oversight to change the behaviors of these companies.
5: Mm.
9: But, you know, the companies that populate this industry are very, very powerful. They have very powerful lobbying arms.
5: Yeah.
9: The Biden administration made some important steps, but it's hard to say exactly how much anybody is going to be willing to do.
5: All right, so I'd love to end our conversation with sort of best practices. Let's say someone is like, well, I am not going to be part of this online shopping machine that is hurting our planet. What are some of the things they can do?
9: I think one of the best things that you can do is when you decide you want or need something, to try to buy it secondhand. I think that like if you're looking at a system where you've got just like this massive oversupply of consumer products, then it makes sense both systemically and just like price-wise for you to look for, you know, opportunities to buy something that is not brand new. But we live in a consumer economy and the system is set up to prompt us to buy as much as possible. But like that's the economy we have. And like the amount of like personal resilience you need to say no to that all the time is just enormous. Like nobody can be expected to say no to these prompts 100% of the time.
5: Mm.
9: You have been, as a consumer, sort of like herded toward the least friction possible. If you can add some friction back in for yourself in whatever way makes sense for you and what you're looking for, then you're probably going to make better decisions. You're going to save money. You're going to be less wasteful. Your house is going to be less cluttered. Like you are just going to have an easier time of things in the long run.
5: Which brings us back to Aparna Mehta, the now retired UPS executive and former online shopaholic. As Aparna learned more and more about where her online returns were actually going, she knew she had to make a change.
10: Because I saw the
8: the wastage that happens in the supply chain. You think about the amount of fuel you consume. You're talking about labor. You know, every time you touch a package, it's a cost.
0: As a supply chain expert, Aparna focused on solutions to reduce this kind of waste. She worked with her retail clients to optimize their shipping routes, consolidate shipments, and use less packaging.
8: And you start thinking about your supply chain in different ways.
0: In her own life, she joined a clothing reuse initiative within the Indian American community. But most of all, Aparna changed the way she shops.
8: Yes, significantly. It takes me a lot longer now to make a decision when I'm doing online shopping. I really think about it. I'll put the item in the cart. I'll go back the next day and see if I still want it. And I try very hard to keep the returns to a minimum. I don't buy with the intent to return. So that's the number one change. I don't buy multiple items of the same item with the intent of only keeping one. That's like my way of saying, I'm going to minimize this as much as I can.
5: I mean, there's also the question of fashion, right?
8: Yeah.
5: That were you very sort of trendy previously when you were shopping more often? Were you more up on style? And have you decided to go, I don't know, more classic or go back into your closet?
8: No. So that part hasn't changed, unfortunately.
5: Okay.
8: I still like trendy stuff. What I don't do is I don't buy fast fashion. So if I purchase stuff, it is to keep. I take some time to buy. My daughter and I, we have a phrase. She points to her heart and says, Mom, does it hurt you here if you don't get that? And I say, no. She goes, okay, then don't buy it.
0: That was Aparna Mehta, former Vice President of Global Customer Solutions at UPS. You can see her talk at TED.com. We also heard from Amanda Mull, who writes for Bloomberg Businessweek. And on our next TED Radio Hour Plus episode, you can get more expert advice from Amanda on how to be an intentional consumer. She's got some great tips. Today on the show, the state of fashion. It's the TED Radio Hour from NPR. I'm Manoush Zomorodi. Stay with us.

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1: It's the TED Radio Hour from NPR. I'm Manoush Zomorodi. On the show today, the state of fashion. And a warning, this next segment contains an offensive word, and we talk about sexual misconduct. So, we can't talk about fashion without including the perspective of a very select group, supermodels. Back in the 90s and 2000s, they were hot. Cindy, Linda, Kate. We knew them by their first names. They made modeling the goal of many a tween or teen. And shows like America's Next Top Model furthered the fantasy that it could happen for anyone. But it actually did happen for Cameron Russell.
2: I was scouted when I was 14 or 15. I was swimming in Maine, and a talent scout saw me swimming and then gave me a card for an agent in New York City.
1: Eventually, Cameron ended up walking the runways of Versace, Prada, Louis Vuitton, and Victoria's Secret. She appeared on the covers of countless magazines. Now, 20 years later, she's written a memoir documenting her experience.
2: I think that we have this sensibility that if you are a model, the life is very glamorous and you are famous. But of course, the job doesn't always look like that.
1: So models have written tell-all memoirs before. But Cameron's book chronicles her life as she grows to understand the industry's seedy economic underpinnings, including labor conditions, the environmental impact, and the exploitation of models themselves.
2: In some ways, this should not be a surprise. It's an industry that relies on the exploitation of gender labor from top to bottom. So it would make sense that that extends to women at the very top.
1: And while she calls out a lot of people, Cameron also calls out herself. It all goes back to the very first gigs she booked, because even though she grew up in a feminist household and had no interest in fashion, the opportunity was too good to pass up.
2: I was offered very quickly a couple thousand dollars for a single day of work. You know, any other job I'd had, I'd taught like after school and been a babysitter for way less than minimum wage, you know, like, so on the eve of going to college and thinking about saving money and what am I going to do? That was a massive opportunity. And then I think there's this other piece of what fashion is. There are so few women with access to media. And so that idea of being able to access a large platform, a large audience, I, even at 16, was thinking, wow, this is so unique. And so I was thinking about that particular type of access.
1: There's a moment where you start to, well, there's many moments in the book, which I will say is a gripping read, but also a very hard read because you are a girl. I'm the mother of a 14-year-old. And the thought of my daughter being in these situations really treated like an adult because you look like an adult, but with, you know, not a ton of emotional maturity, you look back on those years and feel what?
2: Yeah, I guess the way that I ended up writing this book is there was a word that I just couldn't get out of my head, which was the word tolerate. I thought it was so much more complicated than the word consent. And it also seemed to me more complex than complicity. Mm. So as I was thinking about how to write a book about working as a model, I started just making lists. And the first list that I made was just a list of things that I had tolerated. And the very first item on the list is a story of showing up at my first photo shoot and the stylist telling me to wear this bikini with a belt around my neck and telling me it's an S&M vibe. And when he says S&M, I think of like, you know, three letters, S-N-M. I didn't know what it stood for. I had just turned 16.
1: Mm.
2: On my second shoot, the makeup artist paints my lips red and they tell me that I have sucker lips. I've never heard this word before. It's so jarring. I'm trying to make sense of what that means. I talk about, you know, having a photographer that I shoot with for a couple months who is calling me sexy. And no one's ever called me sexy, right? I'm a kid. And I was inside, you know, other people's fantasies that I had no understanding of. And I tolerated it. You know, I went along with it because I was thinking, well, this is a wild opportunity. And, you know, it's an industry where you are standing in a casting line with 400 other young women. And you just start thinking you can be replaced in an instant. And so figuring out what to do in this really competitive environment really was figuring out how to make myself agreeable to everyone that I encountered.
1: In 2012, after modeling for about a decade, she decided to be a little less agreeable. She gave a talk acknowledging some of the uncomfortable truths about her career. It was called "Looks Aren't Everything. Believe me, I'm a model."
2: I feel like there's an uncomfortable tension in the room right now because I should not have worn this dress.
1: Cameron walked out on stage looking like the quintessential supermodel. Short black dress, sky-high heels. But then...
2: luckily, I brought an outfit change. This is the first outfit change on the TED stage. So you guys are pretty lucky to witness it, I think.
1: She pulled on a long skirt, stepped out of her stilettos and into a pair of loafers.
2: These heels are very uncomfortable, so good thing I wasn't going to wear them.
1: Next on, a comfy cardigan.
2: The worst part is putting this sweater over my head because that's when you all laugh at me, so...
1: at the time, this onstage costume change seemed revelatory. That a supermodel was willing to drop the glamour and look, well, average.
2: So why did I do that? That was awkward. Image is powerful, but also image is superficial. I just totally transformed what you thought of me in 6 seconds. And of course, barring surgery, or the fake tan that I got 2 days ago for work, there's very little that we can do to transform how we look. And how we look, though it is superficial and immutable, has a huge impact on our lives. I am on this stage because I am a model. I'm on this stage because I am a pretty white woman. I won a genetic lottery, and I am the recipient of a legacy. And maybe you're wondering, what is a legacy? Well, for the past few centuries, we have defined beauty not just as health and youth and symmetry that we're biologically programmed to admire, but also as tall, slender figures and femininity and white skin. And this is a legacy that was built for me, and it's a legacy that I've been cashing out on.
1: So your talk ends up being, and is still, one of the most watched TED Talks of all time, over 40 million views. But you say in the book afterwards, at the moment, you feel like you have power, like you're writing your own story, except once you go off script, you say, I don't know what to say. So talk me through how you started to figure out what you wanted to say.
2: Yeah, you know, I think one of the things that was hard to figure out was how to talk about an industry that, particularly for me, was both privileging and oppressing. And I felt I just did not share, you know, what does it mean to be complicit and tolerant of an industry that is very exploitative? You know, both claiming responsibility and shame and blame for some of that. And then also, you know, not taking responsibility for everything, right?
1: I mean, it's interesting because in the book, you really characterize your upbringing as the kind of household where you were steeped in issues about social justice, privilege, racism, labor rights. And you describe, or you say that as your career grew, you became very aware of how the fashion industry makes those problems worse. There is a section that I think really sums up the sort of confusion that you were feeling at the time. It's the story you tell about a photo shoot you did on the grounds of a former plantation in Georgia. And I wonder if you could read it for us.
2: Yeah. An hour outside Atlanta for a job, we drive up to the location and the production assistant points at some rubble in the woods and tells me that used to be slave housing. Then he points where we're headed and says, and the same white family still owns the big house. The woman who answers the door tells us this again. The plantation has been in my family for hundreds of years, she says. It's the first thing she tells us, and she says it with pride. I sit on the porch, waiting for the team to set up. How different is what we're doing, celebrating this place, celebrating my white face over and over, while women of color make, pack, ship, and sell the clothes for nothing close to a livable wage.
1: There are many scenes in the book where you are sort of at the center of a industrial system that wants to put a pretty face on it, but literally makes you sick. I'm remembering another scene where you describe reading the headlines about hundreds of Bangladeshi garment workers being killed in a fire in a factory, and that you excuse yourself to go to the bathroom and have diarrhea and describe yourself reading these stories on the can. And I almost feel like you're trying to say to the reader, it is ugly. I can be ugly. There's a visceralness that you go into in the book that sort of shocked me. And I think that's what you were trying to do.
2: Yeah, I guess I thought a lot about telling a story where, as you say, my body was being used to make this, in many ways, really grotesque industry beautiful, enticing, aspirational. And I thought the way to begin to dismantle that is actually to return to the body, just this really repulsive human experience of being sickened by what was happening.
1: There's a quote in the book where you say, each day I become less of a witness and more of an accomplice.
3: Yeah, I think, you know, it's really hard not to be in an industry where 20 conglomerates own 97% of profits.
1: Mm-hmm.
3: The negative climate impacts, the negative impacts on labor. It's really hard to not work for companies that are doing those things. I think that there's like this sort of fantasy sometimes that feels like if you don't like it, then quit. But it's true in nearly every industry. Mm. And a solution to me anyway is not really to just live off the grid. It is to actually acknowledge I am and have been an accomplice to some really egregious things that this industry is doing. And I want to take responsibility and be part of a group of people that try as hard as we can to transform the industry. At the same time, to acknowledge that there are systems which have been in place that are so much bigger than us that we cannot shoulder responsibility for.
1: Cameron has spent the last decade organizing her fellow models and speaking out about the industry, like in 2017 when the Me Too movement started, and Cameron was reminded of the early experiences she had in modeling.
2: I think we looked at that and said, wait, if this is unacceptable in Hollywood, why is it the norm over here in my industry? And so, of course, that led to this very different theory of change, which is just that we can't make change without each other.
1: She got hundreds of models to share their stories with her, stories of abuse, of boundaries crossed, people telling them to just suck it up. She anonymized the stories and then posted them online.
3: Together, I think the power of sharing them all out was really to introduce norms about what was acceptable and what was unacceptable. And what it broke was this expectation that this job is a fantasy, And I think it also built this sort of camaraderie or solidarity across the supply chain and across women. You know, 80% of the fashion industry is women, and most of those women don't make a livable wage. That actually includes models. Most models don't make a living wage. So I think it introduced this idea that actually that gendered exploitation is something that is happening across the supply chain. And it shouldn't surprise us that it's happening across the supply chain, because it's an industry that is really relying on exploiting women and using cheap labor to make profits.
1: To somebody listening who's saying, I feel confused by fashion, I get told that I should invest in pieces that are ridiculously expensive, but really I can only afford fast fashion, which I hear is destroying the planet, and I feel the need to connect with friends on social media that is also objectifying people. Like, I think people feel confused in some ways by fashion, and part of them just wants to enjoy it for the pure pleasure it can give people. But what do you think they need to keep in mind when they get dressed every morning?
4: I guess one piece that makes it simple for me is trying to pull apart fashion from industry, which in this particular moment is such a rampant exploitative type of capitalism. And when we can pull those things apart, we just see fashion in a whole different way. I think fashion is familial. You know, when we take it apart from industry, it's long been the work of women where we really can access creativity and culture. And it's just always been in the home. It's been for people that we love.
1: Mm.
3: And it is our responsibility as people who work in fashion, as people who consume fashion, who are excited by this industry, to try to hold those two things, grief at being an accomplice to the system, at working inside this, and grounding in that and using that as motivation to turn towards and grasp onto the ways that fashion can be really beautiful and powerful.
1: That was Cameron Russell. Her book is called How to Make Herself Agreeable to Everyone. You can see her full talk at TED.com. Thank you so much for listening to our show this week. This episode was produced by Katie Monteleone, Rachel Faulkner-White, Harsha Nahada, and Fiona Guerin. It was edited by Sanaz Meshkinpour, Rachel Faulkner-White, and me. Our production staff at NPR also includes Matthew Cloutier and James Delahousie. Irene Noguchi is our executive producer. Our audio engineers were Robert Rodriguez and Gilly Moon. Our theme music was written by Ramtin Arablouei. Our partners at TED are Chris Anderson, Roxanne Hilash, Alejandra Salazar, and Daniela Bellarezzo. I'm Manoush Zomorodi, and you have been listening to the TED Radio Hour from NPR.
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6: President Trump is in Ankara for the NATO summit, where he met with the Turkish president. Following the meeting, Trump said he would soon decide whether to sell F-35 fighter jets to Turkey despite a congressional ban. 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
3: An ethical question for today's world order. Does cooperating with Chinese state institutions legitimize the human rights concerns and repression associated with China's government? Or is it a pathway that will help citizens on the ground and create meaningful progress? This week on Open to Debate, is it ethical to cooperate with Chinese state institutions to secure incremental change? That's this week on Open to Debate.
4: And that's coming up this afternoon at 2 here on Maine Public Radio. Well, good morning to you on this Wednesday morning. We've got cloudy skies over Bangor, where it's 59 degrees, but Sanford reporting clear weather and 60 for later today. Should be plenty of sunshine around, high temperatures mid-70s to mid-80s. We'll continue to warm up as we move into the day tomorrow with partly to mostly sunny skies, higher humidity, maybe some showers north in the mountains, and high temperatures ranging anywhere from the upper 70s tomorrow to around 90 degrees. Look for more rain on Friday.
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5: And I'm Michelle Martin. Good morning. Seaweed is washing up on beaches along Florida's east coast, and local communities are spending millions of dollars to deal with it. Rishna Kirpalani reports.
6: The sound of the ocean is now accompanied by the sound of tractors on Miami Beach. They're scooping up big piles of a smelly brown seaweed called sargassum.
7: These guys, and the whole morning is coming and going, trying to clean up the beach, but there's a lot. You know, it's kind of ugly.
6: That's Marco Pierobon, a tourist from Argentina. He visits Miami once a year on his way up to Orlando for a volleyball tournament. He remembers seeing a lot of sargassum last year.
7: But I think this year is worse.
6: Researchers like Chunmin Hu agree. He's a professor of oceanography at the University of South Florida. Who tracks sargassum using NASA satellite data? And he said so far in the Gulf of Mexico,
8: what we have observed was a record amount of sargassum compared to history for the same time of year.
6: And June marked the second highest year for sargassum in the entire Atlantic Ocean. Sargassum is a natural habitat for a lot of marine life. Originally, it was found in a region in the Atlantic Ocean called the Sargasso Sea. But in recent years, it's been growing and shifting. Massive amounts are now stretching from West Africa to the Gulf of Mexico.
8: Actually, I coined the name. I call this the Great Atlantic Sargassum Belt.
6: Each year, pieces of that sargassum belt break off. Ocean currents carry them to the Caribbean and up Florida's east coast. This year, some have even been spotted as far north as North Carolina. Who says that global warming plays a role?
8: The ocean has warmed on an average 0.1 or 0.2 degree per decade. You think, well, that's pretty small, right? But for plants, this is a lot.
6: The rotten egg smell and seaweed-covered sand can ruin vacations. Sasha Raven lives in New Zealand. She's visited Miami Beach with her daughter since 2021. But this year,
9: why would I come to swim and spend time on the beach if there's all the seaweed? There's no reason.
6: If nothing is done to clean up the sargassum, Florida could see billions in economic losses across tourism, recreation, and fisheries, says Dee Jin. He's with the Woods Hole Oceanographic Institution in Massachusetts, where he studied the impact of sargassum. Fewer tourists, he says, leads to emptier restaurants and hotels.
10: So you have this economy-wide ripple effect.
6: That's why Miami-Dade County spends millions of dollars dealing with the stinky brown seaweed, but only once it reaches its beaches. They can't touch it while it's in the ocean.
11: And that's because the waters are either federally regulated or state regulated.
6: That's Chris Bumpus with the county's Parks Department. He says that they're not allowed to put up barriers to keep sargassum from coming to shore. Back on Miami Beach, 6 hours into sargassum removal, tractors have cleared several blocks, but a thin ribbon of brown seaweed still traces the shoreline. Piero Bon, the Argentinian tourist, surveys the sand.
7: The whole beach, it's really dusty with the sargassum. You can go to the sea right now because it's really ugly, right?
6: He looks out into the ocean, where jewel-toned emerald water is dotted with floating patches of brown seaweed, ready to come ashore. For NPR News, I'm Reshma Kirpalani in Miami Beach.
0: Raptors, such as hawks and falcons, are masters of the air, effortlessly navigating the skies. New research looks at how these birds compensate for lost feathers and provide insights that may inform aircraft design. Here's NPR's Ari Daniel.
12: Alfonso Martinez Carmena spent his summer vacations growing up visiting the wild areas of northern Spain, gazing upwards at a range of birds of prey.
13: You have like kestrels, and then you have the big size black vultures, golden eagles.
12: He'd admire the birds for hours through his binoculars, watching them glide smoothly through the air, imagining the views.
13: You wonder what the views would be being that bird when you were a kid.
12: The raptors later inspired Martinez Carmena to pursue his PhD in aerospace engineering. But when he went on to become a researcher at UC Davis, he found his way back to the birds, eager to understand a raptor's mastery of flight, even as it molts and loses its feathers.
13: With time, feathers may get damaged, so they may have gaps in their wings, in their tails.
12: These gaps alter the aerodynamics of the birds, yet they're clearly still able to fly. And Martinez Carmena wanted to know,
13: how are they doing it? What can we learn from them?
12: He teamed up with the California Raptor Center at the university to work with Jack, a majestic 14-year-old red-tailed hawk.
13: It's a very, patient bird. From the very beginning, I think he behaved really well at my presence.
12: Martinez Carmena installed 4 high-speed cameras to record Jack in the summer as he was molting, and again in the winter once he regrew all his feathers.
13: We wanted to reproduce the 3D trajectory of the bird. So, looking at the tail, looking at the wings, different points.
12: He and his colleagues were interested in how Jack managed to fly between perches, an especially athletic aerial maneuver.
13: In which the bird approaches the target and it has to slow down from whatever speed they were flying at to almost zero, and precisely land.
12: The analysis revealed that Jack subtly altered his body to accommodate the missing feathers by positioning his wings closer together during a portion of each wing beat and angling his tail farther downwards just after taking off, allowing the hawk to perch successfully over and over, even while molting.
13: Understanding like how birds adjust their flight may help rehab centers to tailor specific exercises to strengthen those muscles.
12: There may be broader engineering lessons as well that could inspire alternative aircraft designs or suggest how an aircraft might compensate if it were to become physically compromised. The research is published in the Royal Society Publishing Journal.
14: I really love this kind of work because you not only have to be really good at flight when you're in tip-top condition, but you also have to be able to fly when there's things wrong with you.
12: Lydia France is a flight biologist at the University of Oxford who wasn't involved in the study. For her, the main limitation is the work's based on a single bird, but she says it's an important starting point and that molting is just one difficulty a bird may face when flying.
14: They might get wet from the rain, that adds a lot of weight. There may be mud splattered on them. The females may have eggs inside.
12: So it behooves birds like Jack to be able to flex their flying behavior, accommodating a forever shifting set of variables to stay aloft. Ari Daniel, NPR News.
0: This is Morning Edition from NPR News. I'm A. Martinez.
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4: Last of the shower activity will exit down East Main a little later this morning. We'll have sunshine for the most part today, temperatures mostly in the 70s and 80s. This is WMEF Fort Kent 106.5, WMEM Presque Isle 106.1, WBSP Millinocket 90.1, WMEHD Greenville 89.7, WMED Calais 89.7, WMEH Bangor 90.9, WMEW Waterville 91.3, WBEO Bethel 91.3, WMEP Camden 90.5, WMEA Portland 90.1, and at mainpublic.org. Good morning. President Trump says the ceasefire with Iran is over. The U.S. has attacked Iranian sites, and Iran has fired on Bahrain and Kuwait. It's 6 o'clock. I'm Erwin Gratz, and from Maine Public Radio, this is Morning Edition. At the NATO summit in Turkey, Trump has repeated his demand to control Greenland. Several candidates say they will enter Maine's Senate race if Graham Plattner withdraws by Monday. Coming up in our next half hour, Russian athletes can return to the Olympics.
15: It's important for us to acknowledge that we don't condone any wars, but I don't believe athletes should pay the price.
4: Today is Wednesday, July 8th, 2026. 250 years ago today, Colonel John Nixon gave the first public reading of the Declaration of Independence outside what's now Independence Hall in Philadelphia. World and National News is next.
16: Live from NPR News in Washington, I'm Windsor Johnston. President Trump says he believes the ceasefire between the United States and Iran is over after U.S. forces carried out a new wave of strikes on Iranian military targets overnight. Speaking at the NATO summit in Turkey, Trump called Iranians, quote, scum, and blamed Tehran for shattering the temporary truce.
17: They're liars. They're cheats. They're sick people. They've hurt their people. They killed 54,000 people as of now that were protesting. You know, when people say, how come they haven't taken over? They can't take over because they're dead.
16: Iran's Revolutionary Guard says it launched strikes on U.S. military targets in Bahrain and Kuwait in response to U.S. airstrikes. The White House says its military operation was in retaliation for Iranian assaults on commercial ships in the Strait of Hormuz. NPR's Hadil Al-Shalchi reports the latest military escalation is threatening to derail efforts to reach an agreement between both sides.
18: U.S. Central Command said it launched the attacks on Iran to, quote, impose heavy costs for targeting and attacking commercial shipping in an international waterway, referring to the Strait of Hormuz. Iran has not claimed responsibility for any attacks, but said it would deliver a, quote, crushing response. Soon after, the Kuwaiti army said it was confronting missile and drone attacks, and sirens went off in Bahrain. The strikes come amid a shaky ceasefire between the U.S., Israel, and Iran. Talks were meant to resume after the funeral of Ayatollah Ali Khamenei. This comes on the same day that the U.S. revoked permits that allow Iran to sell for the first time on the international market for U.S. dollars. Hadil Al-Shalchi, NPR News, Ankara.
16: The price of oil rose about 6% this morning after Trump's comments on Iran climbing to $78 a barrel. That's the highest level in more than 2 weeks. Democratic leaders in Maine and across the country are waiting to hear whether Graham Plattner will drop his Senate campaign after he was accused of sexual assault. Maine Public's Kevin Miller reports it's unclear who would replace him or how they would be.

0: 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Boldly investing in the future of all 16 counties to create a local impact through partnerships across Maine. 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
1: On the fall ballot. But party leaders haven't said how they would choose the person to challenge Republican Senator Susan Collins in one of this year's highest-profile Senate races. For NPR News, I'm Kevin Miller.
2: You're listening to NPR News from Washington. Construction crews worked through the night to stabilize a high-rise building in Midtown Manhattan after officials said two of its support columns buckled. Forensic engineer Joe DiPompeo says the risks are especially high in a dense city like New York.
3: This is a perfect example of why, between the size of these buildings and the density that they're stacked on top of each other, a failure of a building could be catastrophic to a whole city block.
2: Contractors were cleared to start emergency repairs after inspectors found no additional movement during a floor-by-floor assessment. Prosecutors in Utah wrapped up a second day of testimony Tuesday in the preliminary hearing for the man accused of killing political activist Charlie Kirk. Sean Higgins of member station KUER reports they're trying to persuade a judge there's enough evidence to send the case to trial.
4: The prosecution and defense sparred over the line between religion and politics. The state is claiming Robinson deliberately targeted Kirk for his political views, which could lead to a harsher sentence. But defense attorney Richard Novak objected to evidence submitted by the prosecution that he said went beyond Kirk's political beliefs and into his religious beliefs, and so should not be admissible.
5: This is not a case about religion. The state doesn't even allege this is a case about religion.
4: It will be up to District Judge Tony Graff to determine whether there is enough evidence to move the case to trial at the end of this week's hearing, which is scheduled to last until Friday. For NPR News, I'm Sean Higgins in Salt Lake City.
2: On Wall Street, Dow futures are down 677 points. 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
7: Good morning from Maine Public Radio at 6:06 on this Wednesday morning. Democrat Jordan Wood may get a second chance to run for the U.S. Senate. Wood switched to a primary run for the 2nd Congressional District. He's now among those hoping Graham Plattner will officially withdraw.
8: There's a pool of candidates here that have, to differing degrees, built support across the state. And there will be a way to see who among that is the best position to defeat Susan Collins in November.
7: Wood says it's clear whoever the nominee is, they'll need to carry on the progressive reform movement Plattner helped build. Wood says that includes supporting Medicare for all, universal child care, and ending special interests hold on Congress, policies he backs. Social media influencer Amanda McGonigal has filed a lawsuit against the Trump administration. McGonigal, who lives in Massachusetts, says she registered for Vice President J.D. Vance's May event in Bangor this spring. She says she was turned away by Secret Service agents who told her they, quote, knew where she stood. Anita Satuhi with the ACLU of Maine says that violated her First Amendment rights.
9: Where we have a political figure putting on an event that is open to the public. It was taxpayer funded. When all of those things are true, someone can't be kept out of that event because of their political views, because that violates the First Amendment. And yet that's exactly what happened to Amanda.
7: McGonigal runs the accounts at Cats on a Couch that mock Vance and has amassed millions of followers.
10: It's Morning Edition from NPR News. I'm Amy Martinez in Los Angeles, California.
11: And I'm Michelle Martin in Washington, D.C. Good morning. The U.S.-Iran ceasefire is over. That's what President Trump just said from Turkey this morning. He was asked by reporters after the U.S. struck Iran overnight. Once again, U.S. Central Command said it launched the strikes to impose heavy costs for the attacks on commercial shipping in the Strait of Hormuz.
10: Iran said today it responded by targeting Bahrain and Kuwait. This is all happening while President Trump is not that far away from that region, attending a NATO summit in Turkey.
11: NPR White House correspondent Danielle Kurtzleben is in Ankara traveling with the president and is with us now. Good morning, Danielle.
12: Hey there, Michelle.
11: So what exactly did President Trump say this morning?
12: Well, he was blunt. He said he considers the ceasefire finished, and he had more harsh words for Iran's leadership after that. Let's listen.
13: I think it's over. I don't want to deal with them anymore. They're scum.

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1: Would allow him to raise and spend money quickly should Blattner bow out. A logger and former state Senate president from Allegash, Jackson, says he's the best candidate for the job because of his ability to win a conservative district and because he appeals to young progressives with a platform he's long supported.
2: The issue is that there's a movement out there right now of people that want a progressive person. They want change. They want Medicare for all. They want workers' rights. They want everything I care about.
1: Yesterday, Bernie Sanders joined other state and national Democrats calling on Blattner to withdraw. A spokesperson for Sanders' political organization, Our Revolution, told The Hill it is putting its support behind Jackson if Blattner withdraws because his platform most closely aligns with Blattner's. Dr. Nirav Shah says he's evaluating a run for the U.S. Senate on the Democratic ticket if Graham Blattner exits the race.
3: I am very keen, but my principle here is that no matter who the nominee is, whether it's me, whether I run or not, I will work tirelessly with that person to help defeat Senator Collins come the fall.
1: The former CDC director placed second in a crowded Democratic gubernatorial primary this spring. Shah says the state Democratic Party should set up town halls and debates in the next 2 weeks to choose a replacement. Democrat Jordan Wood, who recently ran in the primary for Maine's 2nd congressional district, says Graham Blattner has a responsibility to remove his name from the Senate ballot by Monday's deadline. Blattner has been confronted with an allegation of sexual assault, something he denies. State and national Democrats are urging Blattner to drop out. Wood and several other candidates say they are interested in potentially replacing him on the ballot. Whoever does, Wood says, should embrace Blattner's progressive agenda, including Medicare for all, universal child care, and ending special interest holds on Congress.
4: The campaign for reform, progressive reform, is something that I think is important that whoever the nominee is carrying on, and that we separate Graham the candidate from what this movement and what this platform looks like.
1: Maine Democratic Party leaders have not yet spelled out how a nominee would be selected, but Wood says he has faith it will be a fair and transparent process, and it should involve several potential candidates. The state missed a legal deadline that would have permitted a remote pharmacy dispensing machine to be set up in Jackman. Currently, residents have to drive an hour and a half to reach the nearest pharmacy. The legislature approved a measure allowing the dispensing machines, but said the Maine Board of Pharmacy had to pass rules for them by the end of last month, a deadline that was missed. I'm Erwin Gratz, Maine Public Radio News. We'll check out the weather forecast coming up in less than 10 minutes. Morning Edition time, 7:07.
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6: It's Morning Edition from NPR News. I'm Amy Martinez in Los Angeles, California.
7: And I'm Michelle Martin in Washington, D.C. Good morning. Maine's race for the U.S. Senate is at the center of a political storm with national implications.
6: It's been more than 36 hours since Democrat Graham Blattner said he was weighing his options for a Senate campaign following allegations of sexual assault. He has not made an announcement yet, but Democrats in Maine and around the country appear ready to move on from Blattner.
7: Political correspondent Kevin Miller with Maine Public is here to bring us up to date. Good morning, Kevin.
8: Hello, Michelle. Thanks for having me on.
7: Thanks for coming. So, Kevin, Graham Blattner's campaign to unseat Republican Senator Susan Collins has been dogged by numerous controversies, but this time seems different. Now there's a steady call for him to drop out. Why is that?
8: Yeah, you're right. He's had these controversies, but he's always been able to rise above it, usually by saying those things happened years before. He received treatment for PTSD from his 4 combat tours in Iraq and Afghanistan. But then a former romantic partner accused him earlier this week of sexually assaulting her just 5 years ago. And even though his populist messages clearly resonated with many voters, those latest accusations were sort of the red line for state Democratic leaders and many of his national allies.
7: And from what we're hearing, it seems that Democratic leaders are just not waiting for Blattner to officially withdraw.
8: No, they're not. And that's because they only have until July 27th to name a new nominee. And Blattner has to drop out by Monday to make that possible. Party leaders have been kind of quietly

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1: The message from manufacturers to workers has long been, miss too many shifts and you are out. One company, though, is enticing part-time workers to supplement a dwindling workforce.
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4: 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Thanks also to Ellen Doman, who believes that free and unfettered public access to information is a fundamental underpinning to a democratic society, and Rhodes Scholar, dedicated to creating educational travel adventures for adults around the world. roadscholar.org/travel now.
5: Live from NPR News in Washington, I'm Dave Mattingly. President Trump says the interim agreement to end the war with Iran is over.
6: As far as I'm concerned, it's just a waste of time dealing with them. They're liars.
5: President was speaking to reporters at the NATO summit in Turkey today, hours after Iran attacked three merchant ships in the Strait of Hormuz, prompting the U.S. military to hit more than 80 Iranian targets. Trump's comments sent oil prices higher and stock futures sharply lower. Republican Senator Mitch McConnell of Kentucky remains hospitalized amid questions about his health. Here's NPR's Claudia Grisales.
7: Top Senate Republican leaders said they had lengthy and substantive conversations with McConnell by phone this week. Senate Majority Leader John Thune, who succeeded McConnell in the job, said they discussed national security, while Senate Majority Whip John Barrasso said over a 20-minute conversation, he and McConnell caught up on Senate races, the July recess, and a defense funding bill. The 84-year-old, a polio survivor, has not been seen or heard from since his June 14th hospitalization for unknown reasons. Public safety scanner traffic posted by streaming platforms captured a medical call to McConnell's D.C. home. D.C. Fire and EMS dispatch reported an unconscious person, later saying CPR was in progress. Claudia DeSalves, NPR News.
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3: And this is Maine Public Radio News. Good morning. I'm Erwin Gratz. Our time is 7:31 on this Wednesday morning. Social media influencer Amanda McGonigal filed a lawsuit yesterday against the Trump administration after she was barred from Vice President J.D. Vance's event in Bangor this spring. McGonigal runs accounts at Cats on a Couch that mock Vance and has amassed millions of followers across her social media platforms. She says her First Amendment rights were violated after she registered to attend Vance's May event, but was turned away by Secret Service agents who told her they, quote, knew where she stood. Onita Sutui with the ACLU of Maine says the comedic nature of McGonigal's online account shouldn't diminish the merits of the case.
8: Even though maybe Amanda's Instagram account might feel a little silly, and it is a joke, right? It is comedic, literally. But the First Amendment rights that we are asserting for her here are incredibly important to anyone who wants to criticize the government.
3: So, Tui says the lawsuit is seeking a finding that McGonigal was discriminated against based on her views and assuring she can attend vice presidential events in the future. Bangor's city council wants to toughen its ethics code by adding an enforcement mechanism. Currently, as reported by the Bangor Daily News, the city's Board of Ethics has no enforcement power on its own. Councilor Susan Falloon has drafted an ordinance that would mandate the city council vote on whether to accept the ethics board's findings and vote on a penalty. Under the ordinance, the council could take up any of up to 6 different actions. A company planning to build Canada's first commercial rocket launch pad in Nova Scotia says it has signed a deal with a German aerospace firm. Maritime Launch Services Limited says Germany's ISAR Aerospace will build a dedicated complex at the launch site near Canso, Nova Scotia. Maritime Launch says ISAR will begin construction this year with plans for commercial orbital launches by 2028. The 10-year deal will see ISAR pay Maritime Launch $3.75 million American per fiscal quarter once the contract is fully underway. The euro is trading at $1.14.09 U.S. this morning. The British pound at $1.33.51 U.S. The Canadian dollar is at 70.62 cents American. I'm Erwin Kratz.
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9: 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I'm Michelle Martin in Washington, D.C.
10: And I'm A. Martinez in Los Angeles, California. Fans sitting down to a World Cup match at Boston Stadium, typically known as Gillette Stadium, noticed little squares of blue tape on their seatbacks, perfectly sized to cover up the name of the shaving company. That is just one example of how hard venues have to work to satisfy FIFA's demand for no free advertising at the World Cup. Host cities must deliver what's called a clean stadium. No logos, no ads for anything other than official FIFA sponsors. And in a world where stadiums are also billboards for brands, that can be a tall order. Here to talk about this is Andrew Rome, professor of marketing at Loyola Marymount University. So yeah, these stadiums go through great lengths to try and make these changes. For example, San Francisco Bay Area Stadium, typically known as Levi Stadium, they go beyond just the signage on the outside. They're actually covering the logos of the brand names of the ketchup bottles in the press box. That is quite the feat. So why is FIFA such a stickler about all this?
11: Yeah, I mean, what we're watching play out in this World Cup is essentially a billion-dollar branding standoff. And I think the perfect irony here is that brands like FIFA have tried to silence the, you know, brands that actually may be getting more attention than some of the brands that are official FIFA sponsors that have paid to be there. So on one hand, we can understand the case for FIFA's debranding policy. It's rooted in commercial logic, like official sponsors like Adidas, Coca-Cola, Visa, they pay millions of dollars for their four-year partnership deals. So there's this fairness argument that it would be unfair to allow a brand like Gillette to benefit from stadium exposure for free when a direct competitor like Unilever has paid for that exclusivity.
10: But if I'm, say, the leader of a company that has paid $200 million for a 20-year naming rights deal with a stadium, I expect my money to get me something out of that. Why can't all of a sudden I demand that I have my money's worth for this?
11: You bring up a really good point. And you know, on the other hand, FIFA's execution at this World Cup has bordered on the extreme. And that's where its policy, its debranding, its clean stadium policy begins to undermine itself. And I think the deeper problem here is what I would call the iron fist paradox in brand control, especially today in 2026 with the widespread usage of social media. The more aggressively an organization tries to suppress a brand, the more attention it draws to that brand. Using the example of trying to erase the Levi brand from its own stadium, in doing so, it actually handed Levi's a global marketing opportunity and moment that money could never have bought.
10: Yeah, same thing with Gillette, right? Because the Gillette company posted a computer-generated image of its logo on the Boston Stadium covered in shaving creams. I mean, some brands, I guess, and that's the whole point of what marketers do. You figure out a way around it and still get the same kind of a bang for your buck.
11: Yeah, I think the brilliance of what Levi's and Gillette and others have done is that they have inserted themselves very organically or naturally into a cultural moment and a cultural experience. For instance, Levi's didn't just post about the way they covered their stadium logo. They took that same covered logo and they went global with it, using it in stores in Paris, London, Hong Kong, in the same white covering. So you can cover the logo, but it becomes its own conversation.
10: Andrew Rome, professor of marketing at Loyola Marymount University, thank you very much.
11: Thank you. Appreciate it.
10: And a note, Levi Strauss & Company is a financial supporter of NPR.
12: Advanced tools using artificial intelligence are changing the face of political satire. Colin Jackson of the Michigan Public Radio Network has this look at what the rise in AI-generated content could mean.
13: The Los Angeles mayoral race may have set the tone for AI content this year, with videos like a viral ad portraying candidate Spencer Pratt as Batman taking on California's political establishment.
14: You can do it, Spencer!
13: Pratt's not the only one portrayed by AI. Here's a fake video making fun of Democratic Michigan Governor Gretchen Whitmer and California Governor Gavin Newsom.
14: Can you believe it's been 8 years already?
15: I guess time flies when you're getting rich off the taxpayers.
13: Again, that's AI and not real. Michigan is one of 30 states that regulates the use of AI in election materials. Democratic State Representative Penelope Cernoglou co-sponsored that law.
16: We didn't exactly know how the technology would evolve or anticipate some of the, well, negative uses that people would come up with.
13: One of her concerns was fake content tricking voters into thinking a candidate said or did something they hadn't. Instead, Michigan's seeing more over-the-top satire. Think a Senate candidate made to look buff, or a Republican gubernatorial candidate chasing down Democrats with a tractor. Or a group of Republican candidates and insiders making puns about gubernatorial candidate Mike Cox's name. Again, not real.
17: Vote for Cox.
18: Vote for Cox.
19: Vote for Cox.
20: That could have easily been made to be a video where those same people look very real and say things that are serious but damning of their positions and their campaigns.
13: Republican State Representative Matthew Bierlein credits the AI law, which he also co-sponsored, for avoiding a worse outcome. That goal drove the policy group Public Citizen to help write Michigan and several other states' AI election content laws. Michigan's law generally requires disclaimers for AI-generated political content. It's only been used once when a state Senate candidate sued over being wrongly portrayed. Ilana Beller with Public Citizen worries about the normalization of AI material in our elections, especially when 20 states don't have laws to stop what she describes as a nightmare scenario of AI tricks swinging an election. Plus, AI can be a double-edged sword, she said, where it provides a scapegoat for real criticism.
21: It creates cover for actual bad actors who we do have actual proof of doing something wrong to say, oh no, that video is fake, that audio recording is fake, I didn't actually do that thing.
13: Scott Babois-Brennan directs the Center on Technology Policy at New York University. While not all AI-generated content in politics is parody, he sees those videos in particular as a continuation of a centuries-old tradition of political satire. He says it's important to name what makes this moment different.
22: It's the scope, the scale, maybe, like the speed at which these things can be done, maybe the realism, which is a weird sort of concept when you're talking about things that are obviously fake.
13: Brennan says political ads usually don't change voters' minds about candidates, and he's not so sure AI-specific laws are making all that much difference. For one, he says research has shown voters typically don't notice disclaimer labels in ads to begin with. Brennan recommends lawmakers look at policies from a technology-neutral perspective.
22: If we're concerned about, for example, fake deceptive content, then it shouldn't matter if it's AI generated or Photoshop generated or an actor. What matters is the deception that's happening.
13: So far, candidates embracing AI content have seen mixed results. There's still a lot more campaigning to go until the general election in November. So voters can probably expect more AI content, and with it, some answers and clues about what the future of AI in elections could bring. For NPR News, I'm Colin Jackson in Lansing, Michigan.
12: This is NPR News.
23: I'm Olivia Noon at the BBC. The Ukrainian capital has again come under Russian missile attack. A series of explosions were heard in Kyiv early on Wednesday morning. Sarah Rainsford is in the capital.
24: Another night of missiles and drones launched by Russia against Ukraine. We heard the explosions in the early hours of this morning before the air raid sirens went off, which is never a good sign. That means they were ballistic missiles, and it means again that Ukraine was unable to intercept them.
23: The American technology giant Apple has lost its appeal against a landmark EU ruling on digital competition rules. The European Court upheld its designation of Apple as a gatekeeper in relation to its App Store and operating system, Temesgen de Besai.
25: Apple has been one of the fiercest critics of the EU's Digital Markets Act. Today, it again said the act threatened to erode decades of privacy and security protections, adding that it would continue to advocate for the innovation and privacy of its European customers.
23: Amber and yellow heat health alerts are in place across Britain as the UK braces for one of the longest lasting heatwaves since 1976. Here's Elizabeth Rossini.
1: Significant impacts are likely across health and social care services due to the ongoing high temperatures. Parts of southern England have already seen 4 days of temperatures over heatwave thresholds, and the heat will continue to extend further north and west into northern England, Northern Ireland and Scotland from today.
23: I'm Olivia Noon at the BBC in London.
3: I'm Erwin Gratz, Maine Public Radio News. A woman was struck and killed yesterday by a Downeaster passenger train. It happened near the end of Bibber Parkway in Brunswick. A press release from Brunswick Police said there were no sidewalks or road crossings in the area. Police say the woman's car was parked in a nearby lot, and she apparently walked to the area where she was struck. At the time of the incident, about 3 yesterday afternoon, the train had a crew and 18 passengers aboard. We'll check the forecast for you in 4 minutes, morning edition time, 7:45. The behind-the-scenes scramble to replace Graham Plattner was in full swing yesterday, even though the Senate hopeful had yet to officially end his campaign following new sexual assault allegations. But Democratic Party leaders aren't saying how they would choose a nominee, and as Kevin Miller tells us, some Democratic activists say the party needs to be as transparent and inclusive as possible.
2: Despite consistent rumors suggesting an imminent withdrawal, Plattner had yet to say how he will proceed after a woman he once dated told a national news outlet that he sexually assaulted her 5 years ago. But he quickly lost the support of state party leaders, national groups, and influential backers like Vermont Senator Bernie Sanders, who called on him to withdraw on Tuesday. Meanwhile, potential successors are making known their interest in the nomination. One of the most frequently mentioned names is former state Senate President Troy Jackson, a Sanders-style populist who waged his own bid for governor this spring. Jackson has filed initial paperwork with the Federal Election Commission to potentially run.
4: There's a movement out there right now of people that want progressive person. They want change. They want Medicare for all. They want workers' rights. They want everything I care about.
2: Other names being bandied about include Secretary of State Shenna Bellows, who also ran a strong gubernatorial campaign, Maine Beer Company founder and brief Senate candidate Dan Kleban, and former 2nd Congressional District candidate Jordan Wood. David Costello, who finished third behind Plattner and Governor Janet Mills in last month's Senate primary, said he would also put his name forward as a nominee. But Mills has yet to say publicly whether she would still be interested, more than 2 months after she suspended her campaign. Nirav Shah, the former Maine CDC director who finished second in last month's gubernatorial primary, said he and his wife are, quote, taking a look at whether this is the right move.
6: What matters more than anything right now is that the process to select the nominee be as open and transparent as possible. For example, there should be debates and town halls to make sure that Mainers know who they are selecting to take on Senator Collins.
2: Under state law, Plattner has until 5 p.m. on Monday, July 13th, to withdraw and still allow the Maine Democratic Party time to put another name on the fall ballot. That law gives party leaders 2 weeks to make that selection, but it doesn't spell out how they should do it. And as of Tuesday evening, Democratic leaders have been silent on their plans for if and when Plattner ends his Senate bid. David Farmer is a longtime Democratic political consultant and campaign leader who says he's not been involved in those internal discussions. But Farmer says the process needs to be as open, as transparent, and as inclusive as possible.
17: I think that you need to allow a broad list of names and create a way for as many people, as many Democrats who can, to participate.
2: Farmer says that could be caucuses, another state convention, local meetings, or other potential solutions.
17: And, you know, my experience with the state party leadership is that, you know, they will do their best to come up with a process that is fair and inclusive, but that given the high stakes and given, you know, the circumstances, it'll be very difficult for them to please everyone.
2: Plattner's campaign did not respond to requests for comment, but some news reports have suggested that the campaign is trying to ensure that if he withdraws, that the nominee shares his populist views. And that's a chord that Plattner struck in his video message on Monday, suggesting that even if he dropped out of the race, he planned to stay involved in the campaign against Collins.
18: On June 9th, 154,058 Mainers, the most in primary history, voted to reject a broken politics beholden to Washington and the donor class. They voted for hope, for change,
2: Many Democratic voters remain resentful of how National Party leaders chose Kamala Harris to replace Joe Biden during the 2024 presidential elections, setting up President Donald Trump's return to office. State party leaders will now have to avoid those same potential pitfalls as they select a nominee in a race that could decide which party controls the Senate during Trump's final 2 years in office. For Maine Public Radio News, I'm Kevin Miller.
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3: 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Good morning. I'm Erwin Gratz. As we approach 10 minutes before 8, partly to mostly sunny skies forecast for today. Highs mid-70s to mid-80s, where there are still some showers down east. Those will be gone, we're told, by around lunchtime. Mainly clear tonight. Some clouds in the north of mountains. Lows mid-50s to mid-60s. Tomorrow, partly to mostly sunny. Some showers in the north of mountains. Highs from the upper 70s to around 90 degrees.
5: Cancer is considered a death sentence. 90% of patients die from the disease. But a recent remarkable breakthrough could bring much-needed hope.
7: 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And the side effects are quite different than chemotherapy.
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11: From Marketplace, I'm Sabri Benishore, in for Kimberly Adams. The U.S. and Iran traded attacks last night. Both sides blame the other for violations of their memorandum of understanding. Speaking at a NATO summit in Turkey, President Trump said the ceasefire is, quote, over, but talks can continue. Oil prices are up 5%. Stocks are down this morning. And for more, let's talk to Susan Schmidt. She's portfolio manager at Exchange Capital Resources. Hi, Susan.
27: Good morning.
11: How worried are markets and investors about, you know, this resumption of hostilities, oil prices rising, inflation risk rising? How concerned are they?
27: Well, we are starting to see concern creep up again in markets because the ceasefire apparently is over. And we are seeing pressure immediately in the oil prices. So oil, which had gone down as low as $68, now back closer to $75, worried again about how much oil can make it out of the Strait of Hormuz and what will happen to global supply.
11: Apart from all of that chaos, we have something else going on in markets, and that is AI stocks are losing some of their steam. NVIDIA has lost $1 trillion in market cap in under 2 months. We saw this yesterday. Samsung profits were up, but the stock closed down. What is happening?
27: We're seeing that emotional response in the AI stocks as well. Remember that these stocks have had a meteoric rise that includes companies that are developing AI and also companies that make semiconductor chips that are involved with the memory storage of all the information that AI is processing. So we're seeing the market and investors really start to back away from those stocks. We've had good news come out of companies, but as you've said, the market has responded negatively. People are worried that the expense level is becoming very high, and what kind of return are they getting? Is it enough to justify that expense? Investors are starting to grapple with that question again. They've been grappling with this off and on over the last several months. So it's not a new concern, but it is coming to the surface once more. So we don't know where we are on, quote, the bubble, or if it is even a bubble. But we do know that investors are getting increasingly concerned.
10: Susan Schmidt, portfolio manager at Exchange Capital Resources. Thank you so much.
27: Thank you.
10: All right, let's do the numbers. Dow, S&P, and NASDAQ futures are all down in the 8 to 1 3/10% range. Dow futures down 561 points. The yield on the 10-year Treasury is rising 4.57%.
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10: There's been a recent spike in immigration enforcement action around the country. The New York Times reported last week a surge of more than 10,000 people detained in a five-day stretch, and this comes after the high-profile ICE raids in places like Minnesota. We now have data on what this means for economic activity in the towns and cities where these surges happen and beyond. Zeke Hernandez has researched this. He's a professor at the University of Pennsylvania's Wharton School. Zeke, welcome back.
14: Thanks for having me again.
10: Your research suggests ICE raids, this kind of enforcement, affects economic activity. You want to explain how?
14: What I found is that during the first year of the current administration, the ICE raids in targeted cities caused a drop of over 8 billion unique visits to business places. That's both people not showing up to work and people not showing up to shop. And that adds up in places that sell something up to $14 billion in lost revenue. Those effects are persistent. That is, they didn't go away over time. They weren't just short-term blips. And they affected small and medium businesses way more than large businesses.
10: Why do you think it affects smaller businesses, you know, mom and pop stores, more than, say, bigger national chains?
14: I think there's at least two reasons for that. The first one would be simply that independent businesses don't have a corporate headquarters that can come to the rescue, right? They can't, say, maintain their cash flow or subsidize an employee. The other reason might have to do something with ICE tactics, in that ICE is going to be more likely to target small businesses like a corner supermarket. That's going to be less disruptive and put them in a less negative light in the media than targeting, say, a Walmart or a Target that has to shut down for a few hours. And so I think both of those things may be going on, but I think the first one is the more important explanation.
10: It makes sense, right, that economic activity would be disrupted, especially people, you know, they don't want to go outside, they don't want to, you know, be exposed. But, I mean, does that not just shift economic activity to, like, online, for example, or delivery, that kind of thing?
14: I didn't find that people are just switching to online shopping. In fact, one of the interesting things I could track is if shoppers were using delivery apps like Uber Eats or Instacart, and the use of those delivery apps actually went down as well after places were targeted by ICE. And that's because this is not just a shock to spending or where you spend. This is also a shock to people showing up to work. And that's what's really dangerous about this, is that it threatens to kick off a downward spiral. Because if fewer people are showing up to work, they're making less income, they're spending less. If they're spending less, businesses have to cut back in hiring and selling. And it's really quite damaging.
10: Are the economic consequences like a blip that we recover from, or do they hang with us, with the country, for a while?
14: I think one of the things that we have to understand better, and this is going to take time, is what is the effect of trauma, right? I mean, what you're doing here is you're essentially creating an economy of fear. When a business closes, you can't just snap your fingers and open it back up, right? Workers have moved somewhere else. The capital is gone. It takes a while for us to recover that. So I think, if anything, the larger long-term effects could be more damaging. I'm thinking not just of business closure, but think of how much are people going to invest in a community. Think of innovation, right? Think of people who are willing to bring new ideas, new businesses, new products to a location. We don't even know what the effect on that's going to be.
10: Zeke Hernandez at the University of Pennsylvania's Wharton School. Zeke, thank you so much.
14: Thanks. It's been a pleasure.
10: In New York, I'm Sabri Benishore with the Marketplace Morning Report. 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
3: 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Good morning. President Trump says the Iran war ceasefire is over. The U.S. attacked 80 Iranian sites last night. It's 8 o'clock. I'm Erwin Gratz. And you're listening to Morning Edition on Maine Public Radio. The U.S. says the strikes were in retaliation for recent attacks on shipping in the Strait of Hormuz. Iran responded with attacks on Bahrain and Kuwait. The president does say talks can continue. The president is in Turkey for the NATO summit, where yesterday he downplayed the impact of the Russia-Ukraine war on the U.S.
12: It doesn't affect us. It's really, you know, it's far away. It affects Europe much more. We're there to help Europe.
3: It's Wednesday, July 8th, 2026. In Madawaska, sunny today with a high of 86. A chance of showers tonight, a low of 61. Partly sunny, a bit cooler tomorrow, high of 81 degrees. 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
13: Live from NPR News in Washington, I'm Windsor Johnston. President Trump says the ceasefire with Iran is over. He made those remarks today to the press at the NATO summit in the Turkish capital. This comes after the U.S. struck Iranian military installations overnight. NPR's Hadil Alshalchi reports from Ankara.
15: Speaking to the press and standing alongside the Secretary General of NATO, President Trump said,
12: I think it's over. I don't want to deal with them anymore. They're scum.
15: However, Trump did not rule out talks continuing to permanently end the war. There was no immediate response from the Iranian government. Ceasefire talks were meant to restart after the Ayatollah Ali Khamenei's funeral ends. Trump ordered the U.S. attack against Iranian air defense systems and radars from the summit, and U.S. Central Command said it was for Iranian attacks against commercial ships in the Strait of Hormuz. Iran did not claim responsibility for those attacks. Hadil Alshalchi, NPR News, Ankara.
13: Maine Democratic Senate candidate Graham Plattner is facing growing pressure to drop out of the race after new sexual assault allegations surfaced this week. Kevin Miller of Maine Public reports if Plattner does end his campaign, state Democrats will have to choose a new nominee.
16: One is a former Maine Senate president, Troy Jackson. He's a logger from the very northern tip of Maine and an unabashed progressive who spent years kind of pushing the same ideas as Plattner. Things like Medicaid for all, workers' rights, higher taxes on billionaires. Another progressive is our current Secretary of State, Shenna Bellows. She's made national headlines by pushing back against President Trump. And then there's Dr. Nirav Shah, who headed the state's COVID-19 response and was in charge of the U.S. CDC for a time.
13: That's Kevin Miller reporting. Plattner has denied the latest allegations as well as earlier claims of abusive behavior. A new study finds many health insurance companies in the U.S. will be raising premiums next year for Affordable Care Act plans. NPR's Selena Simmons-Duffin reports that follows a steep increase in prices this year.
19: After several years of affordable premiums and high enrollment, the Affordable Care Act marketplaces like healthcare.gov are under new management. Republicans in Congress did not renew billions in extra federal subsidies that had been keeping premium costs down, and so costs for many people shot up at the beginning of the year. About one in five enrollees could not afford these higher premiums and dropped their coverage. Now, a preliminary analysis of insurance filings finds that insurance rates will be going up again next year by a median of 14%, according to the health research organization KFF. The millions of people who buy their health insurance in the marketplace often don't have any alternative source of coverage. Selena Simmons-Duffin, NPR News.
13: This is NPR News in Washington. The Trump administration is scrapping plans to put Harriet Tubman on the $20 bill. The idea was first announced during the Obama administration to replace President Andrew Jackson with the abolitionist on the front of the bill. The first Trump administration delayed the plan, and the Biden administration later tried to revive it. The currency was originally set to debut in 2020 in line with the 100th

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1: In the future,
2: to maximize profits in a high overhead business, Tony sells directly to customers through Facebook. His colleague, Luke McFadden, 30, has become a social media star, explaining crabbing to an audience of more than 3 million. Some fans drive for hours to meet him at his crab stand.
3: It's real-life storytelling that is playing out in real time, you know? 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
2: As McFadden says, to make it as a crabber these days, you have to adapt. Frank Langford, NPR News, Glen Burnie, Maryland.
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6: And this is Maine Public Radio. Good morning. I'm Erwin Gratz. It's 6 minutes now after 8 o'clock on this Wednesday morning. As Graham Plattner faces a growing number of calls to withdraw from the U.S. Senate race, some Democrats in Maine are expressing interest in replacing him. Nirav Shah, who lost a bid to be the state's Democratic gubernatorial candidate in a ranked choice runoff, says he's received hundreds of encouraging messages from supporters.
7: Right now, my family and I are evaluating things. I've had a lot of conversations with my wife, and we're taking a look at whether this is the right next move.
6: The deadline for Plattner to formally withdraw is next Monday. If he does that, leaders in the Maine Democratic Party have until July 27th to name his replacement on the November ballot. It is unclear what process they would use to choose that new candidate. Portland immigration lawyer Felix Hagenemana has been suspended. Maine's Board of Overseers of the Bar say various Hagenemana violations led to removal orders against several individuals. The state missed a legal deadline that would have permitted a remote pharmacy dispensing machine to be set up in Jackman. Currently, residents there have to drive an hour and a half to reach the nearest pharmacy. The legislature approved a measure that would allow the remote dispensing machines, but said the Maine Board of Pharmacy had to pass rules by the end of last month, a deadline that was missed.
8: It's Morning Edition from NPR News. I'm Amy Martinez in Los Angeles, California.
9: And I'm Michelle Martin in Washington, D.C. Good morning. The U.S.-Iran ceasefire is over. That's what President Trump just said from Turkey this morning. He was asked by reporters after the U.S. struck Iran overnight. Once again, U.S. Central Command said it launched the strikes to impose heavy costs for the attacks on commercial shipping in the Strait of Hormuz.
8: Iran said today it responded by targeting Bahrain and Kuwait. This is all happening while President Trump is not that far away from that region, attending a NATO summit in Turkey.
9: NPR White House correspondent Danielle Kurtzleben is in Ankara traveling with the president and is with us now. Good morning, Danielle.
10: Hey there, Michelle.
9: So what exactly did President Trump say this morning?
10: Well, he was blunt. He said he considers the ceasefire finished, and he had more harsh words for Iran's leadership after that. Let's listen.
11: I think it's over. I don't want to deal with them anymore. They're scum.
10: However, he didn't quite say that talks are over. When a reporter asked him if talks would continue, he said this.
11: I don't care. They can talk, but I think they're wasting their time. They're a bunch of lying guys.
10: So long story short, things are pretty unclear right now. Now, meanwhile, Trump also criticized fellow NATO members in Europe for not assisting the U.S. more in their war with Iran, as he has done in the past. For example, he said, as he also has in the past, that he wants to cut off trade with Spain, though it's not clear how that would work. Now, all of this said, President Trump often changes his mind, so we're going to be watching to see what more he says about this ceasefire surprise announcement.
9: And this comes in the middle of what was already not an easy summit. So tell us a bit more about that, about the context of all this.
10: Right. I mean, there's just been a lot of tension between Trump and NATO for quite a while now. Now, it's worth mentioning that this morning, NATO Secretary General Mark Rutte praised Trump for his action against Iran. But these strikes extend a conflict that European countries just didn't want to be a part of. And now Trump, of course, has said that he considers the ceasefire dead. Now, add on to all of that the other Trump NATO baggage, which is considerable. The White House

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3: Good morning, I'm Olivia Noon at the BBC. The Ukrainian capital has again come under Russian missile attack. A series of explosions were heard in Kyiv early on Wednesday morning. Sarah Rainsford is in the capital.
4: Another night of missiles and drones launched by Russia against Ukraine. We heard the explosions in the early hours of this morning before the air raid sirens went off, which is never a good sign. That means they were ballistic missiles, and it means again that Ukraine was unable to intercept them.
3: The American technology giant Apple has lost its appeal against a landmark EU ruling on digital competition rules. The European Court upheld its designation of Apple as a gatekeeper in relation to its App Store and operating system, Temesgen De Besai.
5: Apple has been one of the fiercest critics of the EU's Digital Markets Act. Today, it again said the act threatened to erode decades of privacy and security protections, adding that it would continue to advocate for the innovation and privacy of its European customers.
3: Amber and yellow heat health alerts are in place across Britain as the UK braces for one of the longest lasting heat waves since 1976. Here's Elizabeth Rossini.
6: Significant impacts are likely across health and social care services due to the ongoing high temperatures. Parts of southern England have already seen 4 days of temperatures over heatwave thresholds, and the heat will continue to extend further north and west into northern England, Northern Ireland and Scotland from today.
3: I'm Olivia Noon at the BBC in London.
1: And I'm Erwin Gratz, Maine Public Radio News. Good morning. Still no word from Graham Platner about withdrawing from the U.S. Senate race. Maine Democratic Party officials insist Platner will have no say in who might replace him and how the individual will be chosen. But Platner has lingering leverage since he must formally quit the race by Monday, or it will be his name on the ballot this November. Meanwhile, several Democrats are eyeing the possibility of a run if Platner withdraws. Secretary of State Jenna Bellows, who ran and lost the ranked choice primary for governor, issued a statement saying Platner must withdraw from the U.S. Senate race. Bellows goes on, quote, "When he does, I will seriously consider entering this race because I believe I'm uniquely fit to unite Mainers and defeat Susan Collins in just over 100 days. Others considered possible candidates are Troy Jackson, Nirav Shah, and Jordan Wood. The three-masted Victory Chimes, once dubbed the official windjammer of the state of Maine, sank over the weekend along the New York City waterfront. The ship was built in 1900 as a cargo-carrying vessel, but was converted in the 1950s to carry passengers. For most of the rest of the 20th century, it carried people along the Maine coast, offering a taste of a bygone seafaring tradition. Victory Chimes became an emblem of Maine sailing ships and appeared on a state quarter, but in 2023, it was sold to Miles and Alex Pincus, who own floating restaurants. A spokesman for their company, Crew, says Victory Chimes and another nearby boat, the Pilot, were awaiting restoration when Pilot sank last Wednesday. Then an intense storm caused Victory Chimes to take on water and sink. The spokesperson writes the company hopes to raise and restore both vessels. 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Good morning. We'll check the forecast for you in 4 minutes. Our time is approaching 8:47.
0: It's Morning Edition from NPR News. I'm E. Martinez.
7: And I'm Michelle Martin. Tour de France cyclists will have to deal with yet another day of sweltering temperatures as the race enters its fifth day. Here to tell us more about this is Andy McGrath. He's a freelance cycling journalist who's been published in The Athletic and The Guardian, among other outlets. He's been following the race from London. Andy, welcome. Thanks for joining us.
8: Morning, Michelle.
7: So what are you hearing from riders about the high temperatures? What are they saying?
8: Well, I mean, they're daily doing 100-mile races in these broiling conditions, and it's very unpleasant. One of the outsiders for the race, Tom Pidcock, said that he got through 10. It felt like he got through 10,000 water bottles. That it was like a war zone. He called it ridiculous and the hottest he'd ever raced. You know, I mean, there's some hyperbole there, but it's very clear that they're not happy, and it makes a hard sport even harder. There's another rider who used to be on the rider union who said that it's unhealthy. It's really time for us all to sit around the table and discuss how we handle this in the future.
7: So, you know, what about that? Have the organizers announced any changes to help these riders endure this extreme heat? Are they doing anything?
8: There have been some minor changes. I mean, the sports governing body, the UCI, has allowed feeding in more places than usual. Normally there's feed zones, but it doesn't seem quite sufficient. The governing body have an extreme weather protocol for inclement or extreme weather they can invoke, and that runs a range from shortening the route to cancelling it all together. There's never been a Tour de France stage cancelled due to extreme heat, but frankly, I think with every passing year, we're heading closer to that reality.
7: I want to hear more about that in a minute, but before we talk about that, the wildfires in southern France have forced thousands to evacuate, and they also prompted a ban on spectators from one stage of the race. Why was that? Was it that bad on the course? I mean, was the smoke coming all the way to the course, or what was there another reason?
8: So to be clear, the wildfires were about 40 miles from the race route. It was more a precautionary measure to allow access for emergency vehicles to the area, but it led to the very eerie spectacle of the Tour entering its home country with next to no fans, no party atmosphere, no vibes, that kind of thing.
7: Yeah. So tell me more about what you were starting to tell me about the likelihood that this heat wave could force more changes, like shorter routes or rerouted stages or perhaps even cancellations. What's that conversation like?
8: Well, the Riders Union are in discussion with the sports governing body, with the organisers, to try to come up with solutions. One would be to start stages earlier. They're currently habitually starting at around 12 noon, 1 p.m. and racing through the heat of the day. So a common sense solution would be to start at maybe 9 in the morning, but then perhaps you wouldn't get so many fans, the economic boost that the Tour provides to every town it passes through.
7: Well, and before we let you go, only about 30 seconds here, is there a sense that this could affect the future of the Tour, period? I mean, it doesn't seem like these kinds of intense waves of heat are going to stop occurring.
8: No, this problem will only worsen every July. I mean, that's historically when the Tour has always taken place. This is a huge sporting and cultural event in France and the world, but they may even have to consider moving date, the drastic thing, changing it from July to September or even later.
7: All right.
8: I think nothing's off the table.
7: That is freelance cycling journalist Andy McGrath. Thanks so much for joining us.
8: Thank you.
7: This is Morning Edition from NPR News. I'm Michelle Martin.
0: And I'm A. Martinez.
1: It's Morning Edition on Maine Public Radio. Good morning to you on this Wednesday morning. I'm Erwin Gratz as we approach 9 minutes before 9 o'clock. Here's a look at the weather forecast for today, which is calling for a pretty nice one. The shower activity that has been plaguing far eastern Maine will slide offshore. Lou McNally says that should happen no later than about lunchtime today. Temperatures today will run through the mid-70s to mid-80s, coolest readings closer to the ocean. Then tonight, we'll have mostly clear skies, overnight lows 50s and 60s. Tomorrow, you'll notice a slight increase in the humidity with temperatures climbing back into the 80s, some spots near 90. Then we'll look for showers Thursday night into Friday, clearing out for the weekend.
9: I'm Rebecca Kesby, host of BBC NewsHour. Today, President Trump says as far as he's concerned, the ceasefire with Iran is over, but talks may continue. So where does that leave us? And did COVID cause long-lasting eye problems? New research suggests it did.
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12: 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Or is it a pathway that will help citizens on the ground and create meaningful progress? 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That's this week on Open to Debate.
1: And you can join John Donvan for Open to Debate. 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
1: U.S. stock futures slid lower and oil prices have surged more than 5% after President Trump said the interim agreement with Iran is over, though he is saying he'll allow talks to continue. Futures for the S&P 500 are down 0.7% ahead of the opening bell this morning, while futures for the Dow Industrials are down 1%, NASDAQ futures off 1.1%. The president's comments followed U.S. strikes on Iran that were a retaliation for attacks on 3 ships in the Strait of Hormuz. The Iranians responded with attacks of their own against Kuwait and Bahrain. The price of Brent crude, the international standard, jumped $3.94 to $78.10 a barrel. U.S. benchmark crude surged to $74.04 a barrel. Wall Street banks.
14: That trail of personal data from your phone?
1: Okay, we'll get back to that in just a moment. Wall Street banks have high hopes for SpaceX, but at the moment, shares of Elon Musk's rocket market appear to be earthbound. Many of the investment firms that underwrote SpaceX's initial public offerings issued their first research notes about the company yesterday, and almost all have recommended investors buy the stock and forecast it to trade above $200 in the next 12 to 18 months. But after topping $200 in its first week of trading, the SpaceX stock is now trading around $150 a share, roughly where it opened on June the 12th, its IPO day. Investors may be looking cautiously at the same factors that have Wall Street so enthusiastic.
14: That trail of personal data from your phone? It's protected by the Fourth Amendment. From American Public Media, this is Marketplace Tech. I'm Megan McCarty Carino.
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14: We're still unpacking the slew of consequential Supreme Court decisions that came down at the end of the term last week. Among them was a 6-3 ruling on digital data privacy. In Chaudhry versus the U.S., the court found digital data does fall under the Fourth Amendment, which protects against unreasonable searches and seizures by the government. For more, I'm joined by law professor Andrew Guthrie Ferguson at George Washington University. He's the author of Your Data Will Be Used Against You, Policing in the Age of Self-Surveillance.
16: So the court had 2 questions before. The first was whether a warrant was required for this data, and second, about what that warrant would look like. They didn't decide the second question, but they did decide the first question, which meant that before the police get access to your location data, and so a broad reading of Chaudhry says that the police need to go to a judge, convince a judge that there's probable cause of a crime before they get access to that data. And the reason why it's a big deal is that the United States government argued before the Supreme Court that they didn't need a warrant, that they could obtain this data for any reason or no reason, really, just because it had been collected by these third-party companies. And so if the court had come out the other way, it would have meant that police could have obtained all of our digital trails, all of our data location, without a warrant.
14: How much does this actually change about, you know, what's happening on the ground, how policing has been happening?
16: So it is a signifier that police need to go through the warrant process to get this information. Now, the truth is, in the Chaudhry case itself, police went to Google with a warrant. They actually had developed a 3-step warrant process, and there's an open question about whether that was constitutional or not. But when police want this data, they can go to a judge and get it with a warrant. And so in some ways, as a practical effect, I think people should be comforted that now there's a judge involved in getting this data, but perhaps not so comforted in the fact that with a warrant, anything you do in a digital world, any place you go, anything you sort of give up in a digital world can be obtained with a warrant. And warrants, as good as they are not actually all that protective.
14: What are the implications for tech companies and other companies that sort of collect this data?
16: So two things. One is there will be a sort of an administrative burden of sorts, in that now the companies themselves will need to create warrant requirements, just like Google had, in the sense of like, what are the steps you have to take before the police get a warrant? On the other hand, they might think that's a benefit because they can protect their customers' data in different ways. The open question will be, you know, what Chatre clearly states is that we have a reasonable expectation of privacy in our location data. The question is, well, what is location data? How broadly do we define that? And companies themselves may well broadly define their data to be thought of as location data, so it would fall within this warrant requirement and require police to take some extra steps to get it.
14: That's Andrew Guthrie Ferguson at George Washington University. Jesus Alvarado produced this episode. I'm Megan McCarty-Carino, and that's Marketplace Tech. This is APM.
1: And this is Maine Public Radio. Good morning. 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For complete details, you can visit mainepublic.org/bookclub. 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
9: Welcome to NewsHour. From the BBC World Service, I'm Rebecca Kesby. Today is the war between the United States and Iran back on. US strikes overnight, Iranian missile strikes today, all following the targeting of oil tankers in the Strait of Hormuz on Tuesday. So is the ceasefire over? Here's President Trump.
17: I think it's over. I don't want to deal with them anymore. They're scum. You know what scum is? They're scum. They're sick people. They're led by sick people. And they're vicious, violent people.
9: We'll get a response from Iran. How serious could this get? Also, new research suggests COVID may have damaged some people's eyesight. And actor Anne Hathaway tells us why she wanted to be in the new film, The Odyssey.
18: When I got the call, it was how quickly can you get on a plane to Los Angeles? Because I live in New York with my family. And I said, I think I've missed all the flights today, but how about tomorrow?
9: It's all coming up after the latest world news.
19: BBC News with Moira Alderson. President Trump says the ceasefire with Iran is now over, blasting Iran as scum after fresh exchanges of fire. Speaking at the NATO summit in Ankara, he described Iranian authorities as sick and violent. He added, though, that negotiators could continue to talk, but doubted an agreement could be reached. Our diplomatic correspondent is Caroline Hawley.
20: The military exchanges followed accusations that Iran had struck three tankers passing through the Strait of Hormuz, but not following the route it wants shipping to take. In Ankara this morning, the US president lambasted the Iranian authorities as cuckoo, vicious, violent people. But crucially, he didn't call the negotiations off. The two sides are meant to try to reach a wider agreement by the middle of August, but right now that looks like an almost impossible feat.
19: Efforts to present a united front at the NATO summit have been disrupted by President Trump's continued criticism of European allies. He's revived his interest in taking over Greenland, prompting Denmark's prime minister to say her country was ready to defend its Arctic territory. Here's Frank Gardner.
21: His disdain, even dislike, for NATO threatens to undermine the message of unity promoted by officials, ministers and leaders here. Mark Rutte, the organization's secretary general, points to the substantial step-up in defence spending by European nations since the last summit last year. Yet this has failed to mollify the US president. He's lashed out at NATO for declining to join his war of choice against Iran. He's called Spain a terrible partner. And most worryingly of all, he's renewed his interest in a US takeover of Greenland.
19: A court in Berlin has sentenced a German palliative care doctor to life in prison for murdering 15 patients. The 41-year-old, identified only as Johannes M., was described as having a lust for murder. Bethany Bell has more details.
9: The doctor's victims were between the ages of 25 and 94. The court heard how they were all critically ill, but their deaths were not imminent. Prosecutors said that during home visits, the doctor administered a lethal mix of medicines without his patient's consent. On several occasions, they said he set fires to cover his tracks. For much of the year-long trial, the doctor said little, but last month he confessed to having killed 12 people. He said it was to spare them suffering.
19: A court in Nepal has convicted two former government ministers for taking money from citizens with the false promise of international resettlement as refugees, mostly to the United States. The former Deputy Prime Minister Top Bahadur Rayamaji and former Interior Minister Balkrishna Khand will be sentenced next week with 14 others. Reports say hundreds of people paid to be resettled as Bhutanese refugees but weren't helped. The court in Kathmandu called the scam an offence against the state. BBC News. Funeral ceremonies for the late Iranian Supreme Leader Ali Khamenei have continued in the Iraqi city of Najaf, one of the holiest sites in Shia Islam. Crowds of mourners followed his coffin as it was driven through the streets on a truck to the shrine of Imam Ali. Ukraine has kept up its bombing of Russian oil refineries hundreds of kilometres away, leading to a nationwide petrol crisis. Two refineries were hit in Nizhnekamsk in Tatarstan and one in Saratov on the Volga. James Landale is in Moscow seeing the effect of the Ukrainian bombings.
2: In Russia, people remember what it is to queue. Right now, they're getting a lot of practice. Elmar tells us there's no fuel, prices are rising.
4: And what's to blame?
2: In our country, he says, you cannot say who or what is to blame.
22: For years, Vladimir Putin's tried to insulate people from the impact of his war on Ukraine. Well, these queues are making

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1: Lows mid-50s to mid-60s. Tomorrow, partly to mostly sunny, a little more humid. Showers in the north and mountains as a result. Highs from the upper 70s to around 90 degrees. Thursday night, showers will be diminishing, lows in the 60s.
2: This is On Point. I'm Meghna Chakrabarty. And today I'm going to start by asking you to imagine the last great performance you saw, like the championship game of your town's high school football team, or maybe the last time you saw your absolutely favorite band. So think about the applause when that performance ended. Okay, so you got that in your mind. Now, let's take this one step further. Think about the rapturous applause after something iconic, like when the Knicks won Game 5 of the NBA Finals. Okay, you got that in your mind. Well, now, imagine that same intense vibe, but at a place not usually given to wild applause, a medical conference.
3: The primary endpoint of the RASolute 302 study evaluating overall survival in the RAS G12 population demonstrated a statistically significant improvement in overall survival.
2: Well, the man you just heard trying to finish his sentence is Dr. Brian Wolpin, and he joins us now. Dr. Wolpin, first of all, welcome. And what exactly was going on there that led people to interrupt you in the middle of your first sentence?
4: Well, thank you for the invitation. Well, I think that pancreatic cancer has historically been very difficult to treat, and we've been working really hard as a field in medicine and in science to improve that. We've had a lot of failures along the way. And I think these data were so overwhelmingly positive for patients that I think it may have led to that reaction, which is somewhat relief and excitement and sort of seeing the future, you know, finally here.
2: Yeah. Okay. So this was an announcement you made about a drug trial on pancreatic cancer. As you just said, we're going to talk about that in a second, because I'm very delighted to spend an hour today talking about some very, very good news, and we'll do it in detail. But Dr. Wolpin, let me just ask you, though, how did it, I mean, this isn't something that usually happens, like rapturous applause from an audience so early in a talk in a medical conference. Like, for you as a doctor, as a researcher, how did that feel?
4: Yeah, it was really quite overwhelming. Not something I expected. As you said, that's not normal procedure at a medical conference when you present data. And again, I think we've all been working so hard for so long to get to this point where we can make advancements for our patients. It really took a lot just to stay focused, because I still had about 2/3 of my talk to give after. So I had to really kind of keep the focus.
2: Good. Well, we are hungry. I mean, not just the medical field, but the world is hungry for good news now, and especially in something as devastating as pancreatic cancer. So let me give you your full and proper introduction. This is Dr. Brian Wolpin. He's the director of the Gastrointestinal Cancer Center at the Dana-Farber Cancer Institute in Boston, and lead investigator of research that led to the development of a new drug called Diraxonrasib. Did I say that correctly, doctor?
4: Yes, well done.
2: Okay, Diraxonrasib. Folks, pay close attention to that, because you're probably going to hear a lot more about it, not just this hour, but in the near future. So tell me a little bit about, first of all, let's talk about pancreatic cancer itself. It is, if not the most fatal, one of the most fatal forms of cancer a person can get, what, more than 90% fatality rate in terms of people dying from that cancer after diagnosis. Why is that? Why is it such a terrible disease?
4: Yeah, there's really a number of reasons. I think if you could sort of sit back and think, well, what are the things that would make

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1: 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We invite you to join the conversation. 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Welcome to all of you. Alisa, I'm going to start with you. The Hearts and Mind Lab at Johns Hopkins does so much interesting research. And I'm learning from your website and looking into this that this is an entire field, isn't it, called neuroaesthetics. It seems to me, reading some of the research, that our understanding is rapidly expanding, that right now it's sort of the tip of the iceberg. Is that right?
2: Yeah, that's absolutely true. Thank you so much for having me. I'm really excited to be here and talk about the field of neuroarts, which is looking at how arts and aesthetic experiences can influence health, well-being, human behavior, strengthen communities. Really, the list is kind of endless of the benefits that we can get from arts engagement. And yeah, I think this is something that artists and community arts programs have always known. And what's exciting is this growing body of evidence that is really showing us the physiological changes that can happen, as well as all the mental health benefits, and really kind of across different sectors, across public health, psychology, we're seeing just this evidence really coming to the forefront. So it's a really exciting time to be a part of this research.
1: Well, and just last month, you published a big study about arts engagement and trauma recovery. What did you find?
2: Yes, that was our study that was looking at a program out of Seattle, actually, called Path with Art. And they are a community-based arts program that works with people who have experienced trauma, including veterans, people who have experienced homelessness. And we looked really at aspects that are related to trauma recovery, so mental well-being, social connectedness, and self-efficacy. And we saw across each of those that participating in these programs with Path with Art, they had positive benefits, both on psychological measures as well as just in the exit surveys. So some really, really promising research for this type of community arts programming.
1: Well, Christina, you organized the Maine Arts and Health Roundtables. What are these and what's their goal?
3: Yeah, the roundtables gathered throughout the fall. We had 8 of them. The goal was to bring together practitioners, artists, anyone doing art that felt that it impacted their well-being, kind of building off of the trauma research. We had a veterans roundtable, and veterans said that the arts saved their life. And I think that is really, at the end of the day, what this work can do is it can save lives. And it's for everybody. We all consume art every day. And so the roundtables are an opportunity for people to talk about what they're doing in the arts as related to their health. And we're going to be doing another series of roundtables in the fall and winter. And we're looking again for new topics and speakers. And so you can go on our website and fill out a form to be one of those speakers if you'd like, and be happy to talk to you about it.
1: And Christina, how have you found the medical community? Have they been welcoming of this conversation?
3: Yeah, we had the convening at Maine Health Lifestyle in Brunswick, Lifestyle Medicine, and the health community is very open to it. In fact, there was a program at the University of Maine in Arts and Health that was a certification that was very popular. And, you know, the University of Florida has its arts and medicine program. So it is a growing, as Liz said, it's a growing and large field, which is very exciting.
1: Matt Hogfish, the group that you co-founded and lead, promotes something called regenerative arts. I'm having trouble saying it. And I'm thinking that term may sound a little out there to some, a little woo-woo. Yeah. So why don't you explain to us what you mean by regenerative arts?
4: No, totally. This is a topic of

0: much discussion amongst us about what is the best word for what we're trying to do. And we keep returning to regenerative. And that was because we got married, my husband and I, my co-founder, Edwin Cahill, who's originally from Maine, at Wolf's Neck Center for Agriculture. And they do regenerative agriculture. And that had me ask, what is regenerative agriculture? And when I heard the principles about being part of the solution instead of the least amount of problem, that led me to think, like, what would that mean for the arts if we were to think in that way, in this kind of systemic way of making change in our communities and for individuals? So that's why we have arrived at the tag regenerative arts, and we hope to live up to it. And it's been interesting with an investigation to realize that so much of this is also indigenous knowledge that has been kept by Wabanaki people, often against our own oppression and violence for so many years. And so how also to address that concern and to learn from and get in better relationship with the land and each other and all the people who live here without appropriating, but lifting up all voices. So that's an ongoing question we ask a lot too.
1: Yeah. Well, Matt, tell us about the performance you have coming up, Holy Unwinding, and Holy is Holly.
0: Yeah, we might have to start saying like holy or something instead of holy unwinding to make that clear in audio. But yes, we're really excited. It's the first time. So to make regenerative arts, the big principle for us, one of them in agriculture, is biodiversity. And thinking through that is like, how do we foster diverse viewpoints in the performing arts field, in the stories that we hear, that when we like think of a leader or we think of a powerful or we think of love, what stories come to mind that we draw on that we think we're so independent, but we're actually drawing from all this art throughout the ages? And what can we do to foster and incubate stories that help everyone feel that they belong and have a place in this world? And as a gay kid growing up, I know how powerful it was to watch Will and Grace and to slowly be accepted by community and invited by Maine itself. So that was already a story that allowed us to be here. And so as our residency, we do a big show that centers a traditionally marginalized community. And then we also give those artists who come to do the show a residency and say, what do you want to make? How can we support you to tell your story from the ground up? And this is really exciting with Holy Unwinding because it's the first time that a show started in the residency and grew bit by bit by bit by bit and became the main stage show. And it's by Haley McAvoy, who's been with us 3 summers. This is her 4th. And she is a wonderful mezzo-soprano. And she is also an artist who has cerebral palsy. And her journey to embodiment and loving her body again led her on this path to a thing that I teach called the Alexander Technique, which is a hands-on healing mind-body awareness technique that's taught in a lot of conservatories like Juilliard, where I first experienced it. She just started having dreams and visions of what this was and what was happening. And it was the first time in her life that she felt like she was actually being listened to about what her body needed instead of being told what to do or put into surgeries. And it was her way of processing. So it relates so much to me of like, Elisa, what you were saying of drama therapy and music therapy and getting people to tell their stories and supporting them and then cultivating a community to listen. It's going to be July 22nd, 24th, and 25th at Halo at the Point. The music's kind of a mashup between Carole King and Joni Mitchell meets Hildegard von Bingen and Bach. Because those are all the things that Haley loves. There's like a killer 80s power ballad like Whitney Houston, which I'm excited about. We collaborate with Double House Arts Collective to do a gallery with art from the local community with disabilities to share how it's not just Haley's story. It's the largest marginalized community on the planet, I learned through this process. And that if we're lucky, we're all going to go there. and then at the end, we have an inclusive dance party in collaboration with Spark Inclusive Arts so that everyone can dance together. Because again, these things that have been done since time immemorial of dancing together, making music together, seems to really bring community together in addition to being Haley's story.
1: Elisa, what do we know about what's going on? How come arts can help us heal? Is it because, you know, there's so much we're learning now about how stress affects health? Is it because when we participate in arts, all the, you know, sort of bad chemicals that we that come with stress go away, or is it something else? Or are there many different things going on?
2: Yeah, I don't think we can kind of boil it down to a simple answer. And I think it's also can be really individualized for different people. So in a lot of the research that we're finding, so talking about the path with art that I just mentioned, some people say that the Kind of social connection was the biggest factor for them of or having that sense of kind of community. For other people, it was the kind of transformative experience of pouring themselves into something and creating something, or being able to verbalize something or not being able to express something that they haven't been able to actually verbalize, but being able to express that in a tactile way or through a visual art. So I think, you know, it really varies between obviously the art form and then the individual person and what they're able to, what kind of benefits they get from it. And I think, you know, like I said, we're seeing a lot as well as just the physiological changes that are able to happen in, you know, reducing, like you said, different chemicals and, or neurotransmitters that are released when you're participating in some of these things. And so there's just so much more to explore. And, you know, I think the answer is always going to be more complicated than one factor, though.
1: We'll go to Steve, who's calling from Freeport. Hi, Steve, go ahead.
3: Hi there. Thanks very much. Great program. I wanted to explore one aspect of the arts, namely music. I've been reading a book that I'd love people to know about. Maybe you do know about this. It's called I Heard There Was a Secret Chord, Music as Medicine. It's written by the neuroscientist and musician Daniel Levitin. And it updates a lot of what we know about the brain. It is a fascinating book, but in my own personal life as a young lad, my folks exposed me to music through records. And I learned quickly, though I had no idea what was going on, that it could evoke emotions that, you know, if you have a good cry, you feel better. The storm's over and life looks better. And I did a little bit of that as a young lad. And it just, and then I discovered in church I could harmonize reasonably well. And that it was very uplifting, and it sort of stayed with me. I've been in bands and enjoyed that. But this is a fabulous book that I highly recommend.
1: Well, thank you for recommending it. And Matt, there is something about singing, and there's something about singing with others.
0: Yes. It's a powerful thing. I've been singing all my life, and I teach singing, and I still don't quite understand why it's so powerful, but it's something we feel. And it's exciting for me too. I mean, we experiment with a lot of these things, these books that we're reading, and where I get excited is trying to implement these for the greatest health and wellness of our community and our individuals, and the power of really inviting the audience to sing. I mean, in a lot of the performances that never happens. And that's why we do it pretty much every time we get together.
1: Steve, thank you. Let's see. We'll go to Michael calling from Falmouth. Hi, Michael. Go ahead.
4: How are you? You know, in this world dominated by technology, I mean, just sitting beside others and sharing a live experience is profoundly healing. At my theater, the Footlights Theater, over the last 13 seasons, we found that the age 45 and up patron demographic really benefits from theater and concerts because it stimulates memory and it encourages movement and builds friendships. It also offers a safe place for those, you know, facing illness and grief and trauma or caregiving, you know, to process their experiences and find comfort and simply escape. You know, I believe the arts are places where people go to heal. And sometimes the best medicine, you know, isn't found in a prescription bottle. It's found in a song or a story or a painting or a dance.
1: Michael, thank you for calling in. And Alisa, it's interesting you use the word prescription because that is some of the research that you are focusing on is docs or healthcare providers actually prescribing arts.
2: Yeah, we did a study in Massachusetts on CultureRx, which was a social prescription program that was actually prescribing going to the theater or going to museum or different types of arts and culture experience. And I think actually what was one of the really interesting findings from this study was maybe something we weren't as expecting as much, but the providers who were providing the prescriptions also saw a huge benefit, that they felt like they were able to help patients in a new way, and a way that, you know, obviously historically has not been taught in med school, but they were able to kind of change up how they practice in a way and hear the positive benefits that, you know, people were experiencing by engaging in these things, and that made them feel like a better provider, that they were really, you know, offering something that maybe people hadn't really thought about before. And I think what's really cool too is this can be across, you know, we can talk about across the lifespan. You know, the caller mentioned older individuals 45 and over, but this can also, there's tons of research in early education, and for we're doing a lot of research in adolescents right now. And so there's really, you know, so many different people that could benefit from that type of social prescription.
1: Yeah. Christina, did you have something to add?
5: Yeah, I just want to say that at the commission, we're exploring social prescription with the United Way of Southern Maine. We are looking for grant funding to work with the ALIS population. Those are people who have just above the poverty line. So pretty much 75% of Maine, so that they could access through Portland Health these prescriptions. Maybe it is a dance class for Parkinson's disease, which we know can reduce falls by 30%, reduce the need for medications, and, you know, bring people together so that it affects their depression and social isolation. So social prescription is also something that is being looked at by most state art agencies, and there's funding flowing nationally towards arts and health in general. But we have seen Massachusetts, York, Connecticut all have social prescribing programs, and it's the model in Europe, in the UK. So there's empirical evidence that it works, and it can be embedded, as we already know, because for thousands of years people have been using the arts to heal. That we can bring this to Maine, and we can work to, dare I say, solve our healthcare crisis. It can be a bridge to healing.
1: Michael, thanks for your call. Calling in now is Johanna Franzel, who is a biodynamic craniosacral therapist, and I'm going to ask her to explain what that is. Also a teacher and audio producer and the author of the new book that will be out next week called Write Yourself Home. Johanna, thanks so much for calling in.
6: Thanks so much for having me, Jen. I'm really delighted to be here.
1: So explain what a biodynamic
6: conversation.
1: Yeah, tell us what a biodynamic craniosacral therapist is.
6: Yeah, I mean, without getting too much into the weeds, it's a way of supporting a nervous system. It's maybe a little bit of a cousin to what Matt shared around his work with Alexander Technique. So it's really helping folks of any condition have more ease in their felt sense moving through the day. And it was incredibly helpful for me because one of the principles that I'm hearing echoed in this conversation is sort of how we locate the health without bypassing what isn't well. And so that's become really instrumental to my work, both as a writer and as a practitioner and as a teacher.
1: Well, I know that you have a personal story. You've experienced serious health problems and found that writing helped you. Tell us about your experience and how it led to this book.
6: Yeah, thanks. So I was diagnosed with something called Crohn's disease almost 25 years ago. So I became a very frequent flyer in hospitals and with practitioners and doctors. And I pretty quickly understood that while Western medicine could keep me not dead, which I absolutely needed, I needed a really different set of tools to understand how to live well in a body like mine. So I had a background in storytelling and public radio, and then also as a teacher and then in body work. And so I developed this practice called embodied writing, which is incredibly simple. It's just you begin with the body, simple movement or breath exercise, a writing prompt. But what I found as I taught it more and more was that it really ignited something for folks in an ability to connect to their own experience and their own story. And I'm thinking about what Matt said about how do we incubate stories that help people feel they belong. And so one of the powerful parts of this process, and a lot of the practices are shared in the book, Write Yourself Home, is that it is supporting you to create stories that you tell from the inside out and that help that sense of belonging in your own life.
1: And Johanna, would you say that this has helped you, if not heal from Crohn's disease, because I don't think you ever heal from it, but live with it, and has it helped your everyday life?
6: Yes, it's been a radical transformation for me. I mean, the tagline for the book is a creative guide for living well in the body you have. So, you know, whether or not you live with chronic illness, we all have bodies. We know that can be rough. And so how we practice connecting to that health, connecting to our story, really can be its own kind of medicine. And so I can live a really good life alongside having a chronic illness and have seen that work in a lot of different spaces.
1: Johanna, thank you so much for calling in. Johanna Franzl is the author of the new book that'll be out just next month, just a few weeks, Write Yourself Home. This is Maine Calling. We'll be right back.
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1: Welcome back. This is Maine Calling. I'm Jennifer Rooks. We're talking now about healing and the arts. My guest, Matt Cahill, who's creative director for Hogfish Regenerative Arts. 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And Alisa Tiedemann is research program manager for the International Arts and Mind Lab at Johns Hopkins. We invite you to join the conversation. Our email address, talk@mainpublic.org. Comment on Facebook or Instagram, or give us a call at 1-800-399-3566. Joining us now is author Carl Little, who you likely know from his many books about art in Maine. Hi, Carl. Thanks for calling in.
11: Good to talk to you.
1: You know, Carl, I have noticed that many hospitals and healthcare facilities hang art on the walls of hallways and waiting rooms. I always thought that was just to make the place seem less institutional, but it's more than that, isn't it?
11: It really is. And some of these hospitals, like St. Joseph's in Bangor, have really made a real attempt to bring art into the hallways of their institutions. The Healing Arts Commission at St. Joseph's has made a mission of presenting contemporary Maine artists, you know, as a way, yes, to kind of soothe and take away the sterile feeling of hospitals, but also to engage patients and staff and others in the artwork itself. They've had some wonderful shows. Paul Black, who is a wonderful, the late Paul Black was an impressionist painter from Portland. Gail Page, I saw her show there recently of abstract paintings. Nina Jerome, Jill Hoy, Diana Young. It's quite a lineup. I did want to mention, though, also that another art form is poetry, and I had an opportunity to write a piece about Gary Lawless last year. He's the owner of Gulf of Maine Books, and over the years, he spent a lot of time at Spindleworks, which is a wonderful organization in Brunswick for people who have intellectual disabilities. And he's brought poetry into that community and used it as a way to open communication and engage these students and people in a creative manner. I really think this is a wonderful program that he's been doing.
1: Well, Carl, thanks so much for taking the time to call in. That was author Carl Little, who writes extensively about art in Maine. Elisa, I wanted to ask you, do we know, are there, you know, I'm going to go back to hospitals and have paintings on the walls or in the waiting room or something like that. Are there certain kinds of paintings that are more effective than others? Is a landscape or something with certain colors or not really?
2: Yeah, I know one thing that I can speak to definitely in the research is kind of not necessarily visual art alone, but the just built environment of the room. So natural light, having a window where you could see nature has had shown really positive effects. And I believe that there has been actual research on reducing a patient's need for pain medication based on the design of the hospital room that they're in. So having art in there and, like I said, light, or I think they found best is actual views of nature, but you can also have a screen where you have, use technology to have nature. So it feels almost a little bit more immersive. So I think that I can't speak to exactly the specific types of art, but I think that there's a lot of work being done in this place, in this area. And I think the fact that they've really found, I think it was almost up to like 30% change in needing pain medication when they had a room with those features, which is obviously really powerful. And there's also been some research on music in hospital rooms and having actually live musicians come in during procedures and being played. And that has also showed a lot of benefits for patients.
1: Wow. We'll go to Diana calling from Harpswell. Hi, Diana. Go ahead.
12: Hi there. I'm the director of the Onion Foundation, and I'm so glad you're doing this program today. Focus on making arts accessible to everyone.
1: Oh, dear. Diana, your call is breaking up. Shoot, I'm going to ask if you could maybe call back in just a minute because we can't hear you. I'm going to go to Jeannie calling from Portland. Hi, Jeannie. Go ahead.
13: Hi, can you hear me?
1: Yes.
13: Awesome. Well, I am representing ArtVan, which is a nonprofit that provides mobile art therapy. We go into underserved communities and bring the supplies to people facing economic barriers like financial or transportation, and bring group art therapy. We have credentialed and board certified art therapists on our team. We love the Onion Foundation. They're a big supporter of ours, and Spindleworks is one of our neighbors in Brunswick as well. We serve over 1,000 participants from Western Maine to Midcoast Maine, and we really see the use of art therapy in these underserved communities, working with ages 3 to 18 years old, as well as senior citizens. It helps bring a peer-to-peer network and build emotional toolkits within these people that potentially can avoid acute care in the future. And conversations really range from anything like an everyday stressor to navigating more complex uncertainties like food insecurity or housing. But one of the things that we're really excited about that is upcoming is an art exhibit that we put on where our ArtVan youth are able to hang their work next to a professional's. And while it's a fundraiser for us, what we have seen over the years, what's much more important and impactful, is that these ArtVan youth are able to see their work hanging next to a professional's, and then we pay them 50% of the sale price of their art piece. And when we hand them a check for their work, it really shows them that their creativity matters and there is value in their artwork. And it's just been a really, really impactful event. I invite you all to that July 23rd at Mass Landing Brewing in Freeport. But we're really proud of the work that we've been able to bring to communities over the last 20 years. And we're really grateful to all of our supporters, including Maine Arts Commission, who has had us on their roundtables before as well.
1: Great. Jeannie, thanks so much for calling in. Anything you'd like to add, Christina?
5: Well, I sent out a lot of hearts for you all. I'm so inspired by what ArtVan is doing. In fact, we have a program called Maine Creates that funded several dozen projects, and ArtVan was a part of that. Southern Maine, bringing children together to create art. So if you have Art Van or need Art Van in your community, please reach out to them. I wish when my son was little that I had known about what Art Van is doing. So.
1: Thank you, Jeannie. Yeah, congratulations on the work that you're doing. We'll go also to Portland and Mike. Hi, Mike. Go ahead.
14: Hi. In my personal life, art has been huge in helping me survive what was a very stressful occupation. Both and in a range of stuff in music, both playing and singing, the experience of a whole ensemble of musicians taking a breath together is a really powerful one. It's really unifying. And woodworking on the other end of it is a solitary, contemplative thing to do. And the combination of those really, I think, saved my career. I was able to, you know, use that. I call my wood shop my sanctuary.
1: Well, Mike, thank you. Thank you for calling in. And it occurs to me, Elisa, I asked you earlier why, what's happening. And it's so interesting because it seems to me it's hard to, when there's so many different ways of doing art and taking in art, and there's so many different ways that it affects people, it's a hard thing to measure, is what I'm guessing.
2: Mm-hmm. Yeah, that's definitely true. And I think they're with, you know, the advances in technology, we're finding new ways to measure it. You know, thinking about because live performance is something that is so seems, you know, we hear such powerful testimonies. And so we've been exploring ideas around things like mobile EEG. You know, traditionally, when you think about trying to measure physiological symptoms, you think about being in a lab hooked up to all these wires and to machines. And obviously, that is difficult to translate that into the real world. But there's definitely been a lot of advances in ways that we can do that, as well as with virtual reality. So, you know, having people be able to kind of have an immersive experience and then be able to measure that in the lab is where we're starting to see a lot of that physiological data coming from.
1: Yeah. And I'm guessing it's important to be able to measure it. So, for example, if a doc wants to prescribe art therapy, there's some evidence and proof to get insurance companies to pay for it.
2: Sure. Absolutely. And there's so many different ways that, you know, we can talk about it. One of the things that we've also been involved in is some economic analysis, which is also going to be really important when we're talking about getting insurance to cover these things. So, you know, there was a study that was done on music for Alzheimer's and the economic kind of benefits of that for society. And so I think we're going to be seeing a lot more of that research as well, to be able to really to get these things paid for by insurance.
1: We'll go to Diana again from the Onion Foundation. Diana, let's see if we can hear you now.
15: I'm on an old-fashioned landline, so better.
1: Love that.
15: I'm so glad that you're doing this program today. The Onion Foundation focuses on arts and making art available to people throughout the entire state of Maine. Art Van is one of our grantees, and Hogfish, Spindleworks, some of the ones that people mentioned today. And we actually did a three-part series. People can see it on our website, onionfoundation.org, all about arts and well-being. And it talks a little bit about the research that is there, how people who participate in these programs have improved memory, there's reduced rate of substance use, and also just feelings of connectedness and joy. And then we also talk about some of the incredible organizations in Maine that are really busy offering arts programming, both arts education, exhibits, performances. And our goal here is to strengthen those organizations so they can grow and include more and more people. One group, Maine Inside Out, focuses particularly not only on youth, but people who are incarcerated. It really gives people an opportunity to express themselves, but also, as your program's discussing, have physical and emotional well-being. So this is just an important program. I personally have attended one of the Hogfish's programs, and I can tell you they're incredibly powerful. really enjoyable, really intense, and I really encourage all your listeners to go to the next one.
1: Thanks, Diana, for calling in. Which Hogfish performance did you attend?
15: There was one focused on grief, and I think that was very powerful. It was, I think, really well attended, and there was all different kinds of art so that people could respond to whatever kind of calls them and moves them. So I just know that the programs are incredibly creative, everything from writing to Alexander technique to music performances, including by Wabanaki musicians. Just really powerful kind of programming.
1: Diana, thank you so much for calling. Matt?
0: Thank you, Diana. And thanks for the support. What I'm thinking about from all this really interesting talks is just how I'm the black sheep of a doctor family that they might even be listening at the moment. Grandfather was OBGYN, uncle's OBGYN, my father was a cardiologist, said he's the first to practice above the belt, mom a pediatrician, brother a neurologist. And I thought I was going into the art realm to get away from it, but then I realized slowly that I was actually doing everything up to surgery and pills. Is where I love to be and think about, and like an ounce of prevention is worth a pound of cure kind of idea. And like, what are we doing as a community, as our institutions, depending on your viewpoint, may or may not be serving us in the way that we hope they are serving us? And how are we gathering in large structures? Sometimes I think of Russian dolls, that like the container that's holding the container of you. And when it's being held in a certain way, you don't even have to think about breathing or think about that it's okay to share that you have some grief. And when it's not being held for you, that's really tricky to do. It requires a lot of you, the individual. So I think that's one of the areas that we're working on as things are becoming more and more digital and more spread out. It's like, it feels like in some ways the in-person gathering is even more and more important as a dichotomy, and exploring how we can make that beautiful for everybody.
1: Christina.
5: Yeah, Matt, I love the analogy of the Russian doll, and it really is a good example of how arts and health is layers and layers of different sectors. Mm-hmm. And one of those sectors is workforce development. So the teaching artist that now is coming up through that we're going to need for workforce to address 29% of our population are older adults. And so we're going to need teaching artists to teach those classes, things like creative aging, which are consecutive classes, 6 to 8 weeks for older adults to be able to come together and learn a different art form. But we're going to need the teaching artists. So we are planning on rolling out some trainings here in the next month. People can sign up to become a teaching artist in creative aging if they would like. And it's free, funded through the A.E. Mickelson Foundation and the National Association for Art Agencies.
1: Well, we have to take another quick break. This is Maine Calling. We'll be right back.
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1: Welcome back. This is Maine Calling. I'm Jennifer Rooks. Today we're talking about the intersection of arts, health, and healing. 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Our phone number, 1-800-399-3566. I have an email here from CR. Really enjoyed a book called Your Brain on Art. And after reading it, discovered the author isn't an artist, but on the artist spectrum. And this is by Ivy Ross and Susan Magsiman. And Alisa, this is your colleague and the person who founded Arts and Mind Lab, correct?
2: Yeah, Susan is fantastic. She was working on that book kind of in secret. I was working with her at the lab, and then all of a sudden she kind of said, I'm coming out with a book. And then next thing you know, it was a New York Times bestseller. So it is fantastic and really kind of, you know, a great depiction of all of the work that the lab does, as well as the NeuroArts Blueprint, which is kind of looking at how we can move this field of NeuroArts forward. So I definitely recommend everyone check it out because it really gets into what's happening in your brain and at a physiological level when engaging in different art forms.
1: We'll go to Kristen calling from Goldsboro. Hi, Kristen. Go ahead.
19: Hi. I was an artist before I was in a very bad car accident and I had a traumatic brain injury. And when I started doing art, and it took me years because my hands wouldn't work, but I started doing art more because my little sister had passed away. So I started to do cartoons of our childhood. And it took me a long time, but I did about 90 of them, and some were worse than others because, like I said, I couldn't control my hand. But I could feel my brain actually working better, and my memory got better, and it just was such a positive experience to do it again. And but I also want to say that I heard you speak about cranial sacral therapy, and I had that done. And that is excellent work also.
1: Kristen, thank you so much for calling in. And I'm so glad you're doing better. And Alisa, are you surprised to hear that as Kristen is doing her art, she could feel her brain healing?
2: No, I mean, it's always incredible to hear kind of the lived experience of the work that we do. I know there's definitely research on drawing and doodling, kind of lowering stress hormones. And I think what you also said is powerful about being able to kind of create your childhood memories through those drawings. I think that can be a very healing process. So there was probably a lot going on. And again, I'm really glad to hear that was a healing process for you.
1: Kristen, thanks for calling in. We'll go to Kylie calling from South Portland. Hi, Kylie. Go ahead.
20: Hi, I am a suicide policy specialist in the state of Maine, and I just wanted to name that the arts are a wonderful suicide prevention method. And it's not just the act of creation, which is absolutely a prevention method, but to receive art or something that somebody has made for you by hand. And it doesn't have to be fine art, you know, like one of the things that we do in my little group called MUSE, which stands for Mainers Understanding Suicidal Experiences, is we do a friendship bracelet drive. And the act of receiving something that somebody has carefully woven by hand reminds somebody who might be struggling that they are cared for. And it's just a really remarkable opportunity for people who are experiencing something that is so stigmatized to be able to use metaphors or similes or to represent the way that they're feeling in art rather than say it out loud, because there's a lot of fear around what happens if you tell people that you're experiencing suicidal ideation. And so having creative ways to express yourself alleviates that burden and that secrecy of holding that in by yourself. And there's some incredible artists in Maine. I want to shout out the poet Maya Williams, who writes about her suicidal experiences. And there's this fear that talking about suicide makes people more apt to die by suicide, but that is just categorically false. It is known that if you see yourself represented in other works of art and other people's work, then you feel less alone and more apt to ask for help. So I just wanted to uplift the grief events that Hogfish is doing, the social prescribing that Christina is working on. All of this is going to help with our suicide prevention efforts, which is important because it's the second leading cause of death for Mainers aged 10 to 44.
1: Kylie, I'm so glad you called in. And this is so interesting to me that the gift, the handmade gift, the artistic gift, because I'm sure that everyone listening today has known someone they're worried about and feels helpless. So knitting that person a hat or sculpting something for them or making a friendship bracelet could really be powerful.
20: Absolutely. A hand-painted card, even just a thoughtful handwritten note. There's an evidence-based practice called caring contacts that hospitals do for folks who are discharging after involuntary hospitalization. And they found that if you send a handwritten note, that person is statistically less likely to die by suicide. So if you're worried about someone, just show them that you care by creating something for them.
1: Wow. Kylie, thank you for that. Those words of wisdom. I'm sure so many people appreciate them. Let's see. We're going to go to Kurt from the Maine State Music Theater. Hi, Kurt.
3: Hey, how are you? A quick shout out to Matt and Hogfish. I've attended an event there and was astounded at how amazing it was. And then earlier you had the Onion Foundation. And of course, they are just unbelievable because their founders actually show up and partake of what they help fund, which is pretty awesome. But as to the topic for today, I wanted to say that my favorite part of my job is having people tell me that Maine State Music Theater and spending 2 hours with us rejuvenates their day and makes them changes their mood and makes them better. Historically, I know that over time, in the Depression, whenever there's an economic downturn, theater survives because people want to be happier and we brighten their spirits. But even more powerfully, I think that when we present something that is emotional or maybe has a sad content to it in the theater, we have permission to live in that feeling for a little while, which helps us maybe not erase that feeling, but helps us deal with it and helps us get rid of it. The best example of that is Ghost, the musical, which the musical follows sort of the storyline of the movie. But I believe people love it because it gives them permission to miss people in the past that society tells us we're not supposed to miss. We're not supposed to allow ourselves to feel those feelings. We're supposed to keep marching on. Well, that gives us a couple hours to live in that, you know, that memory of those people, which helps us move on then.
1: Kurt, thank you so much for calling in. And Elisa, this reminds me of a point I really wanted to make sure we made during this program. One of the things most interesting to me to learn, because we have done Maine Calling programs on arts therapy, but that one does not have to actually be doing that art, painting that painting, singing that song, dancing that dance, but just attending or you know, going to a concert or going to a museum has benefit. That's really interesting. Is that sort of new?
2: I think that's probably, again, people who have been attending art performances could probably have always told you, but I think it's a concept that we're seeing more in the research. One thing that I think, you know, there's so much that can be happening when you're just beholding art. As the caller was talking, I was thinking about the idea of perspective taking. You know, when you're taking in a live performance, you can be seeing other people's stories and there's a little bit of distance from it and you can, you know, build empathy as well. And same thing with reading literature. You know, it really creates these opportunities. And I think something that's also really, really interesting is there's actually been research showing that there's can be synchronicity that happens in an audience that's seeing a live performance. So there can actually be brain waves that are synchronizing as they are all experiencing some type of emotive state, which is just so fascinating. And so much could be done there around conflict resolution. And, you know, there's just a lot that we could learn from just beholding art.
1: Okay, pardon the pun, but that is kind of mind-blowing that there could be synchronizing in brainwaves in a experience. And Christina and Matt are both nodding like, well, yeah.
0: Well, it's something we joke about that, like, you have to have a theater of a certain size in order for people to laugh, like just to feel comfortable. It's, I mean, if you think of like five people, it just feels like, can I laugh? I don't know. But when it's, there's a certain mass number where there is that feeling of synchronization, and it really can like help you really move into that release that Kurt was talking about and other guests were talking about. And so that's kind of why at Hogfish, we're working on kind of that size and scale, so that, again, there's this kind of Russian doll container that's holding the individual for this feeling of transformation, that it's not all left on them to do all these beautiful individual practices, which I also teach and work on, but kind of working on both sides, both like from the bottom up and the top down.
1: Oh my goodness, so many calls, so little time. I'm going to try to squeeze in one or two. Go to Linda in Washington. Hi, Linda, go ahead.
4: Hey there, how are you?
1: Great.
4: I just wanted to call and say that we need to thank and give a shout out to all of our public school arts teachers. I taught art for 25 years, and we've always known about the healing power of art, and it's wonderful as a teacher how you can connect with students that might not be able to function that well in public schools, but they find that the arts are just this really great way to express themselves. And seeing kids just always want to hang out in art rooms and listening to music in art class and all that kind of stuff, we just know how beneficial this is to kids. So if we can still keep promoting Maine, you know, K-12 schools by supporting the arts programs and appreciating how important those are as well.
1: Thanks, Linda, so thank you for calling. And Linda will be our last call. I apologize to all of you waiting and all of the emails, because so many interesting stories supporting this whole concept. And thank you for our guest today, Alisa Tiedemann, Research Program Manager at the International Arts and Mind Lab at Johns Hopkins. 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And Christina Karaz, Program Director of the Maine Arts Commission Arts and Health Roundtables. Today's sound engineer is Chris Bridges. Maine Calling is produced by Jonathan Smith and Cindy Hahn. Tomorrow on the program, the role of craft in Maine, from Wabanaki baskets to wooden furniture. I'm Jennifer Rooks. 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
24: 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I'm Bill Johnson. In this hour, President Trump says the ceasefire is over after the U.S. and Iran trade strikes. Here and now we'll have the latest. Internal CDC emails show how agency leaders navigated political pressures under the Trump administration. Here and now we'll have details. And pressure continues on Maine U.S. Senate candidate Graham Plattner to withdraw from the high-profile race before a critical July 13th deadline. These stories and more on Here and Now on Maine Public Radio. 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
6: Live from NPR News, I'm Lakshmi Singh. President Trump says the U.S. ceasefire with Iran is over. He said it on the sidelines of the NATO summit in Turkey this morning as reporters asked him about the U.S.'s latest retaliatory strike on Iran overnight.
8: Extend a conflict that European countries just didn't want to be a part of. And now Trump, of course, has said that he considers the ceasefire dead. Now, add on to all of that the other Trump NATO baggage, which is considerable. The White House had gone into this summit prepared to continue pushing NATO countries to spend more on defense, as they have been pushing for throughout his presidency. And Trump this morning also repeated that he wants the U.S. to take over Greenland, so taking territory from a fellow NATO member, which doesn't go over well with other NATO members.
6: NPR's Danielle Kurtzleben traveling with the president. Kentucky Governor Andy Beshear is trying to find out what's going on with one of his state's U.S. senators, Republican Mitch McConnell. The Democratic governor sent a letter to McConnell's office inquiring about the former Senate Majority Leader after the 84-year-old was admitted to the hospital weeks ago. Here's NPR's Gloria Grisales.
9: Top Senate Republican leaders said they had lengthy and substantive conversations with McConnell by phone this week. Senate Majority Leader John Thune, who succeeded McConnell in the job, said they discussed national security, while Senate Majority Whip John Barrasso said over a 20-minute conversation, he and McConnell caught up on Senate races, the July recess, and a defense funding bill. The 84-year-old, a polio survivor, has not been seen or heard from since his June 14th hospitalization. Public safety scanner traffic posted by streaming platforms captured a medical call to McConnell's D.C. home. D.C. Fire and EMS dispatch reported an unconscious person, later saying CPR was in progress. Claudia DeSalves, NPR News.
6: At least 17 states are affected by an intestinal parasite known as Cyclospora. Houston Public Media's Sonia Kinua has more.
10: Cyclospora is typically bred through the contamination of food and water with feces and can be linked to several raw food sources. While the condition is not easily passed person to person, the symptoms can be troubling. They include nausea, cramping and bloating associated with diarrhea, and fatigue. Catherine Troisi, a professor of epidemiology at UT Health School of Public Health, says the intestinal bug is rarely fatal, but
11: if you are sick, it is important to contact your healthcare provider because the illness can be treated with antibiotics, and left untreated, particularly in the elderly, the very young, people with immunocompromising diseases, it can be quite serious.
10: Troisi advises to wash your hands and produce with hot water when preparing raw foods to avoid getting sick. For NPR News, I'm Sonia Kinua in Houston.
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24: 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Good afternoon. I'm Bill Johnson. 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
25: The president to speak face-to-face to other heads of state around the country, around the world, pardon me. I mean, look, yes, most of the, you know, detailed information, the, you know, the real breakdown of deal-making is done behind the scenes with other staffers, with other leaders. But this is the time when deals are actually closed, where the face-to-face contact comes. And as we know, and as we have reported over and over again, Trump having those personal relationships are what matters very much to him. You know, we've been talking about the challenges that he faces with NATO or that NATO leaders face with Trump. I think the fact that he is so close with Erdogan is an example of how these personal relationships really matter to him much more than the alliances. We have said before that, you know, he's not so much for these multilateral, you know, organizations, these networks, but he's more interested in one-on-one. And I think this kind of summit is an example of that when you look at the relationship with Erdogan, when you look at the relationship with others.
26: Sounds like the president is being introduced right now. We're hearing some applause. We heard an introduction. President Trump making his way to the lectern. We're going to hear from him any moment now. Again, Trump speaking to reporters at the tail end of a NATO summit in Ankara, Turkey, making his way to the stage. Trump speaking in front of a series of American flags against. Wow. Here's the president.
5: Well, it's important stuff. And, you know, our team out here, they've all become stars, superstars, actually. But we want to thank you very much. We've had a tremendous time and I think a great success. And we just concluded a very successful NATO summit here in Turkey. And I want to thank President Erdogan, who's really a great man. He's a great leader. He's a friend of mine, been a friend of mine for a long time. He's a strong person, a very strong personality, and that's why he runs such a successful and good company, country, and really a great, I would say, a great country. Militarily, he's very powerful. People leave him alone. But he's really done a fantastic job. And from the moment we got off the plane, you look at the airports were beautiful. They built a new terminal for our arrival. Everything was beautiful. And so I just want to thank President Erdogan, who's done a fantastic job in Turkey. And I also want to

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1: 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The time now is 2.
4: Coming up, an ethical question for today's world order. Does cooperating with Chinese state institutions involving universities and businesses and more legitimize the human rights concerns and repression associated with China's government?
5: China today is still incredibly repressive, incredibly abusive to its own people. The conversation we're having here is not about the practicality of engagement or the necessity of engagement. It's about the ethics.
4: Or would engagement be the way other countries can help Chinese citizens and create meaningful progress over time?
6: In practice, cutting ties with Chinese state institutions means cutting ties with China's people. This is not a principled position. It is a hawkish fantasy with enormous human consequences.
4: This week on Open to Debate, is it ethical to cooperate with Chinese state institutions to secure incremental change? That's right after the news.
7: Live from NPR News, I'm Lakshmi Singh. President Trump's threatening more strikes against Iran and says the ceasefire's over. NPR's Greg Myrie reports on Trump's remarks at the end of the NATO summit in Turkey.
8: Talked about the success of it. Clearly, there are all these unresolved issues, starting with opening the Strait of Hormuz. He also said, I don't think it's going to start again. So while he's talking about additional U.S. Military action or strikes potentially again tonight, in the wake of last night's overnight attacks, he seemed to be playing down the possibility or likelihood that it could resume as a full-scale military operation.
7: NPR's Greg Myrie, partly blaming the war, the International Monetary Fund has downgraded its global economic growth outlook this year to a sluggish 3%. President Trump faces a U.S. electorate that polls suggest is largely unhappy with higher energy prices and generally the Republican leader's handling of the U.S. economy. In other news, the International Emergency Operation in Venezuela to find survivors still missing since last month's twin earthquakes is shifting from search and rescue to recovery. Here's John Otis.
9: Aid workers are delivering body bags in La Guaira. John Barrett, the top U.S. diplomat in Venezuela, said U.S. search and rescue teams have gone home. But he said recovery operations continue, as do efforts to reopen the main international airport.
10: What began as an urgent life-saving operation is now transitioning into a sustained humanitarian relief and recovery effort.
9: According to government figures, the quakes killed more than 3,600 people, but the death toll is expected to rise because thousands are still missing. For NPR News, I'm John Otis in La Guaira, Venezuela.
7: Global cancer rates are projected to double by 2050. NPR's Jonathan Lambert has more on the World Health Organization's new report showing where a patient lives and their economic means are playing bigger roles in their prospects for surviving cancer.
11: About 20 million people get diagnosed with cancer each year, and 10 million die from the disease. But that burden, both in terms of cases and deaths, is disproportionately spread across the globe. For example, in Europe, roughly 1 in 4 people are expected to develop cancer, but only 1 in 12 will die from it. People in sub-Saharan Africa have about half the risk of developing cancer, but 1 in 12 are still expected to die from the disease. That inequality stems from disparities in access to early detection and treatment, the report says. WHO calls for strengthened cancer coverage and national health plans and more efforts to ensure equitable access to the latest cancer care. Jonathan Lambert, NPR News.
7: It's NPR. U.S. states are seeking up to $1.4 trillion from Meta, alleging the company designed Facebook and Instagram to get young users addicted. NPR's Bobby Allen reports the amount is nearly equal to the tech giant's entire value.
12: Meta revealed the number in a new court filing tied to an upcoming trial slated for August in Oakland. In the filing, Meta says the estimated damages are grossly exaggerated and have no basis in law. The case centers on claims that Meta violated child safety laws and misled consumers about the addictive nature of Facebook and Instagram. The maximum possible damages estimated by states is nearly the same as Meta's $1.5 trillion valuation. But states must first win the trial, and if they prevail, damages will be determined by the court. The case this fall in Oakland follows two major courtroom losses for Meta in Los Angeles and New Mexico, where a jury awarded the state $375 million after finding the company knowingly harmed children's mental health. Bobby Allen, NPR News.
7: The National Weather Service says critical fire weather conditions are expected in the Great Basin and interior northwest, and dangerous heat continues across the southwest and southeast. Farmers who specialize in producing certain fruits and vegetables have been adapting to the extreme heat, like the high temperatures inflicted on tens of millions of people across the central and eastern U.S. over the past week and a half. The Associated Press cites Kentucky vegetable farmer Annie Woods, who switched to early and late hour picking to avoid the hottest part of the day. AP also reports some farmers are encountering shorter windows to harvest certain fruits. This is NPR News.
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15: This is Open to Debate. I'm John Donvan. Hi, everybody. Today's debate was produced at the Human Rights Foundation's Oslo Freedom Forum. That's an international conference on human rights that takes place every year in Oslo, Norway. It's a really special event, and the debate we brought to their stage, which took place in the Oslo Concert Hall, was about China and about one of the most sticky questions facing the human rights community. How do you deal with this massive authoritarian world power, China, whose track record on civil liberties and repression is by all accounts getting worse, not better? So that's the ethical dilemma we took to the stage, and that's how we framed it, as a question of ethics. Let's get to it. So we have two debaters today to argue this motion. Is it ethical to cooperate with Chinese state institutions to secure incremental change? A note on some definitions. When we refer to Chinese state institutions, we are applying a broad brush. So we are including the realms of education and investment and joint research and trade and the arts, essentially any aspect of life controlled or influenced by the

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1: And he's on corporate exposure to China and helps them reduce risk. You're also the author of a book called America Second, and that's a book about Beijing's influence on the United States. Welcome to the program again. We go in three rounds, and in our first round, I'll explain the rounds as we go through them, but in our first round, the debaters have the floor with no interruptions from anybody else. We're going to go first with Joanna, who is arguing that it is ethical to cooperate with Chinese state institutions to secure incremental change. You have 4.5 minutes, and the space is yours.
2: Imagine a place where state institutions are everywhere. Every university is a state institution. Every NGO must operate under party supervision. Every private company, including foreign-owned ones, must ultimately answer to party authority. This is how 1.4 billion people live. If you want to find truly independent organizations, you would have to go off the grid. I would know because I tried. For 15 years, I reported on China as a journalist. I've been to underground churches, migrant worker villages, interviewed human rights lawyers, LGBTQ activists, feminist groups. Most of those spaces are now closed. We are meeting in Oslo today, the city that gives out the Nobel Peace Prize. Liu Xiaobo was the last Chinese citizen to win it. He was inspired by Western philosophy. He went on overseas academic exchanges here in the University of Oslo, University of Hawaii, and Columbia University. The ideas and connections, the very ones my opponent wants to cut off, shaped his manifesto for democratic reform. He was jailed for it. When he was dying of cancer in state custody, I tried to reach him to tell his story. I walked right up to the hospital ward. It was guarded by police. The doors were bolted shut. When he died, Chinese people found ways to mourn him, things like candlelight emojis. And those small gestures made it into the global press. They were not isolated, they were connected. In practice, cutting ties with Chinese state institutions means cutting ties with China's people. This is not a principled position. It is a hawkish fantasy with enormous human consequences. Let's look at an assumption underlying this debate today. The idea that isolation somehow produces political change in another society. Is there precedent in modern history? Iran, Cuba, North Korea. Decades of isolation and sanctions, and yet none are freer. Let's look at China's own recent history. During its most isolated period, the Cultural Revolution unleashed chaos that killed millions of people. Isolation does not protect people. It means there are fewer witnesses. It hardens systems, increases fear and paranoia, and cuts off the channels where human connection and ideas naturally flow. Isaac and I share a similar path. We both recently left journalism to start China-related consultancies. But we've arrived at different conclusions. My work helps organizations navigate Asia as it is, not through a zero-sum lens. Half of our researchers are based in Asia. And while I was living in Beijing, I started and co-founded a global nonprofit, New Voices, that celebrates women China experts. We now have chapters all around the world. The goal was never to change China from the outside. It was to keep human dialogue and connection alive to support people. When channels close, that's when propaganda and misinformation can fill the vacuum. When human contact disappears, dehumanization can follow. And dehumanization is what makes war possible. Supporting Isaac's side doesn't just fail to produce positive change, it raises the risk of war. This city gave Liu Xiaobo the Nobel Peace Prize. He couldn't come to collect it. An empty chair sat in his place. Engagement is not

0: perfect. It should have guardrails, but it does not mean endorsement. Because I know a world without connections is not a safer place. It is a more ignorant one, a more dangerous one, full of empty chairs. Choose engagement.
1: Thank you, Joanna. Now, Isaac, it is your turn to speak. And once again, to remind people listening, you are arguing it is not ethical to cooperate with Chinese state institutions to secure incremental change. The floor is yours.
2: There's a story from 1960 in China, the height of Mao's great famine, of a young Chinese man, a young government official, who goes back to his family's village. And as he's entering the village, a kind old cadre says, "Son, don't come in here. There's no food left. Both your parents have starved to death." And this young official writes a letter to the central government praising the policies of Mao, because how much suffering can one man take? I bring this story up for two reasons. One is one of the many reasons it's unethical to collaborate, cooperate, engage with Chinese state institutions is the past of the Chinese Communist Party. But also, how important it is for us to empathize with those who have to engage with the Chinese Communist Party, Chinese citizens. It's not to say that the choices are ethical, but the choices are incredibly difficult and the choices are required. And if I were in that young man's position, I would have done the same or worse. The conversation we're having here is not about the practicality of engagement or the necessity of engagement. It's about the ethics of engagement. And that makes it a much easier thing to debate very, very clearly on how unethical it is to be engaging with various arms of the Chinese Communist Party and the Chinese Communist Party as a whole. History, the present, and also, frankly, most of the time, it just doesn't work. And so not only by engaging are you acting unethically, you're acting against your purposes. So, history. The Chinese Communist Party today, to outsiders, like to downplay its links to the past. On every Chinese bill, from 1 to 100, is Mao Zedong's face. He is still the center of the party. His face still hangs on top of Tiananmen Square. And Mao is one of the great dictators, great butchers of the 20th century. And it's the same party channeling the same image. Cultural Revolution, Great Leap Forward, tens of millions of people died in China. And they weren't from the Cultural Revolution, as my opponent tried to say. The Cultural Revolution didn't come because China was isolated. It came because of the Chinese Communist Party. We have to put the blame where the blame belongs. The present. China today, economically, is much more successful. People don't starve to death, with the exception of in Shanghai during the lockdowns, when people were shut in their home and some ran out of food. But it is a country that those in this audience know is still incredibly repressive, incredibly abusive to its own people in ways that take a lot longer than 4.5 minutes to go into. Now, the situation in Xinjiang, where upwards of 1 million Muslims have been placed in concentration camps, in which a recent FT story found has the highest prison capacity of anywhere in the world. Situation in Tibet, the situation with privacy across China is still quite atrocious. On the practicality of it, people will often say, well, we have to work with China to fight climate change. China's coal consumption has gone up. China's carbon emissions actually have gone up about 14% over the last 5-6 years. And when there was a lot of pushback on that, Beijing decided to measure carbon a different way. And so they said, oh, it'll only end up 7%. There's dozens of examples, hundreds of examples of entities engaging with the Chinese Communist Party, only to find their interests thwarted. The party is brilliant at using its opponents against each other. I think we're going to go into that in a little bit more detail. But the United Front Work Department, which is the entity in the Communist Party that manages and oversees a lot of the engagement, absolutely brilliant at strengthening the party's friends and weakening the party's enemies. And those are the entities that we're pushing back against here. A final point, universities, nonprofits, as Joanna was saying, the party is so central to China today that when you are engaging with Tsinghua University, you're engaging with the same entity that runs the camps in Xinjiang. It's all part of the Communist Party. That's why it's unethical to engage with them. Thank you.
1: Time now for a quick break, and just one small correction before we do. Joanna's company is Nuora Global Advisors. It was accidentally referred to as Nuora Global Managers. Our apologies, but now that's fixed. This is open to debate. We'll be right back.

0: Welcome back to Open to Debate. I'm John Donvan. We are at the Oslo Freedom Forum in Norway, where we are debating the question, is it ethical to cooperate with Chinese state institutions to secure incremental change? Let's get back to it. Thank you. So now we move on to our second round, and it'll be our longest round in this part of the program. We have more of a free-flowing conversation. I'll be asking questions of my own based on what I heard in the opening statements. They can also question each other. They can even interrupt each other if done in good faith. And later, I'm going to be bringing in some questions that were worked out in partnership with the Human Rights Foundation's China team, which are very, very helpful to this conversation. But to tell you what I think I heard in the opening statement on the question of whether it's ethical to cooperate with Chinese state institutions to secure incremental change, and we're defining these institutions very broadly. Joanna Chu is arguing, yes, it is ethical, because to do otherwise essentially is to abandon the Chinese people to a human rights fate that nobody would want. She points out that isolation and ostracization has not worked in cases like Cuba and Iran. Here, you, Isaac, taking the opposite side from two points of view. On the one hand, you're saying that while in some ways there might be something of a practical case to be made for engagement with China, there's just an unethical case. But you also argue that it doesn't work, that ultimately change in China is more likely to come about from ostracization. I'm interested in this point that you're making, that there's a separation between practical and ethical. And I want to ask you, do you buy that distinction? Do you think there's a difference between what's ethical and what's practical? Or
1: I agree we shouldn't spend time debating the practicalities of engagement and where to engage or not. But the ethical is whether it is ethical for incremental change in China. And no human rights organizations or activists in China says that they don't want the world engaged in China, that they don't want researchers and international journalists on the ground to tell what is happening. And journalists were the first to report on the internment camps in Xinjiang. So the world that Isaac is advocating for is one that I have not heard Chinese activists or civil society ask for.
0: And it's unethical in what sense?
1: It's unethical because it equates the Chinese people with the Chinese state. And we know that China is not a democracy. Its leaders are not elected. And it is unethical to give up on 1.4 billion Chinese people.
2: I would say that my esteemed opponent is conflating China and the Chinese Communist Party. And we are defining Chinese state institutions very broadly. But the way to engage with Chinese people is not, as the party says, people-to-people diplomacy, which is code word for United Front Action, but finding ways to engage with individual Chinese outside of a state setting.
1: How would you, if your goal was to secure change in China, how would you find these individuals outside of state institutions?
2: I mean, I think we know plenty of those individuals, and we know ways of engaging with them outside. And we have these conversations outside of China. You can't have the change-making conversations inside China. And the organizations that you discuss that are active in China today make horrific ethical compromises to stay there. So there's a major U.S. Nonprofit institution which, in order to stay in China, shares its global grant-making details with the Ministry of State Security. And they make the same argument that my opponent does. They say, well, we have to be in China because we cannot abandon 1.4 billion people. Well, 1.4 billion people, unfortunately, are better served by human rights associations outside of China than within.
0: I want to bring in the example of education. So the trend in the United States and also in Europe, where for 30 to 40 years, there was an increasing number of students from China coming to study in the West, is reversed dramatically in the last 2 years. And I'd like to ask each of you to analyze what that means, because on the one hand, I know the U.S. government is portraying these students as a security risk, accusing them of transfer of technology through knowledge, espionage, etc. On the other hand, the argument could be made that those individuals go back to China with a sense of possibility from having exposure to a society with greater civil liberties. Which is it? And again, from the practical and ethical point of view, I'll take that to you first, Joanna.
1: I think when particularly Americans talk about change, making change around the world, often it's implying that they're most interested in political change. But we're talking about progress and change in China. And that is in areas that dialogue is actually more possible. Places like health, children's health, maternal health. So the Ministry of Education in China has been working with UNICEF for decades, and this has greatly improved children's rural education, disabled children's access to education. There are many concrete benchmarks of where these areas of cooperation have improved lives of normal people in China. So I hope today that we have a broader view. Our goal is not to create regime change in China. I think that's a bit of a Western or colonial thinking. We're talking about what is good for the Chinese people. And that includes things like climate, health, AI, that governments are cooperating, as President Xi and Trump talked about in the last summit last month in Beijing, that there should be cooperation on guardrails for AI.
0: So the point that Joanna was just making about the impact on children and education, that does sound like an ethical good, that good things are happening to the Chinese people as a result of the kind of transfer she's talking about.
2: I'll respond to this in two ways. One is it ethical in 1980s or 1990s to support the Ministry of Health as it acts in China? Different calculus than it is today, where China is a wealthy and powerful country. Two is the sacrifices that entities had to make in order to secure that cooperation with the Ministry of Health were pretty extreme. And I think there's broadly speaking, two ethical schools. There's utilitarian, greatest amount of good for greatest amount of people, but also I'm going to behave unethically in order so I may meet ethical means. And then there's the Kantian school, the categorical imperative. Act as if your actions become a moral imperative. And certainly what my colleague is suggesting, I don't think falls in either of those schools, frankly. Second, on the question of regime change being an imperialist fantasy, I believe, and I think Joanna agrees with me, that the Chinese people should be able to decide who their leader is. And they cannot do that under the Chinese Communist Party today.
1: So Isaac, could you answer the question I posed to you? Can you show the chain of causality, the Western world, say, all decide to isolate China, including commercial, including the UN groups, UNICEF, including the WHO. How does that lead step by step to any of what we discussed today, improvements in health, civil rights, or even political change where there might be more accountability or transparency?
2: If this were a debate about, is it practical to cooperate with Chinese state institutions, my answers would be different. We're talking about the ethics of working directly with organizations that are complicit with genocide. So if every organization in the world decided to stop working with the Chinese Communist Party, and that included every Chinese organization, the party would either have to crack down greatly or evolve. One of those two things would be required. It's hard to imagine a scenario where everyone in China just stopped working with the Communist Party. But that kind of collective action, if everyone did that, would have to lead to dramatic change. And maybe the party would then seize control even deeper, or maybe they would liberalize. That's impossible to say. However, the ethics of this are not on those who collaborate nearly as much as they are on the Chinese Communist Party itself. And that's the entity that we're seeking to change.
1: And last year at an open debate forum, you said that Xi Jinping has shown that he's willing to put a lot of pain on his people. And you just said today that one of the avenues for change is if the world cut off China, and this led to so much pain and suffering and frustration from the Chinese people that they basically rise up and there's a revolution. And are you saying that the West would knowingly cause this and likely a violent clash between the people and the Chinese Communist Party? Is that way to secure change?
2: As I said clearly a minute ago, there's two different options. I mean, we don't know which one the party would choose in this imaginary scenario of everyone in the world doing a particular thing. I'd love to hear your thoughts on how you parse out the Ministry of Health that works in Eastern China with the Ministry of Health that's complicit in Xinjiang.
1: So my side does not have to argue that engagement is always successful or that it always works or it should work in every single sector. As a Canadian, we actually don't have these conversations very often on whether Canadians should cut off China, because first of all, Beijing would laugh. Like, we don't care if Canadians stop talking to us. This is a position that the U.S., as one of the two superpowers, has the privilege to entertain. Even at the most hawkish, the U.S. administration is not advocating for cutting off China entirely. There's the idea of a small yard and a high fence where when you're dealing with a state that is hostile or adversary, you close off certain areas that are more vulnerable, that have more national security concerns, like military, satellite technology cooperation. But that keeps it possible to continue engagement in areas like trade of consumer goods, in health, in child health, in disease prevention. So I don't see any example where any government or any legitimate institution is asking for what you're saying is a reasonable approach.
2: You keep talking about China as opposed to the Chinese Communist Party. China is not as repressive as North Korea is. And there's still a lot of opportunity for people, you know, for the Chinese in this audience who are a lot more hawkish on the Chinese Communist Party. The other thing is, I think you're downplaying the importance of Canada in the world and also the ability that every individual and every institution has globally to decide if they want to engage with the Chinese Communist Party or not. It's a really important debate that needs to be happening across institutions, across universities, where they decide, okay, well, there's a lot of brilliant and wonderful Chinese students. Is it ethical for my university to engage with Tsinghua University or Fudan and work directly with the Communist Party to get these students, or do I have to make the ethical decision of cutting them off? And far be it for me to be the architect of the world and tell institutions how to act. What I would strongly encourage is for people to have that debate inside institutions around the world.
1: And I think Canadians can be a bit, you know, self-deprecating, but I think our Prime Minister has gotten a lot of respect for his speech in Davos, where he said that if you're not at the table, you're on the menu. And middle powers have a role to play. All democracies have a role to play. And being at the table means you could be part of the framing of these conversations in regulations.
0: I want to shift the geographic framework a little bit away from North America for a moment. I'll take this question to you, Isaac. The Belt and Road Initiative is China's program of investment in the global south. Serious investment in infrastructure, serious investment in agriculture, in fighting hunger in nations that really need this sort of help. Now, if this is engagement with Chinese state institutions on the part of these nations in South America and in Africa, do they have a different ethical framework from the one you're describing, or do they have exactly the same ethical decision to make to engage or not to engage?
2: So again, I want to make the very broad point that it's not for me to tell people in Zimbabwe or Bolivia how they make decisions and how they engage. I will say, however, though, oftentimes this debate, you have people who are very, very critical of global imperialism and colonialism, but then see China doing radically similar things and pretend that it's okay. I remember interviewing the Rwandan ambassador to Beijing and said that if China colonizes us, we deserve it. I think there's this sense that because China is using different terms for what it's doing, it's not colonialism, it's not imperialism. Secondly, it's very case by case on whether or not added investment from outside entities into countries like Malawi or the Solomon Islands or you name it, leads actually to better economic outcomes. And then the final one is that Beijing doesn't invest in isolation. What it brings economically, it brings doubly politically. And there are so many examples of that.
0: But if, as you're saying that you think Canada and the United States should treat China like a pariah, should these nations also be treating China like a pariah? Do they have the same ethical decision to make?
2: Oh, I'm not saying these countries. So my argument is very easy to straw man. And the idea of treating China like a pariah is very different from working very differently with the Chinese Communist Party. The question is, ethical to cooperate with Chinese state institutions? The answer is no. Question is, when you're running a government, do you always have to behave ethically? The answer to that is also no. We make sacrifices as part of our daily life.
1: Yeah. And
2: this book was made in China. Suit was made in China. We make those sacrifices. It's not, this is an absolute position. It's what is ethical. And it behooves us to understand that we also behave unethically.
1: Mm-hmm. And Isaac, could you clarify, do you think foreign journalists should work with the Chinese state to secure visas to report on the ground in China?
2: I think foreign journalists should understand that they are making an ethical sacrifice in order to do what they feel like is important to do.
0: You think it's an ethical sacrifice to go report on China?
2: I think the decision to work with a Chinese state entity, so I don't go back to China anymore, which is sad. I miss the place. But the point is not, oh, I have to just talk to these visa people. It's, I'm not going to do a certain type of reporting for 6 months before I go to China. Because if I don't do that type of reporting, I'm more likely to get a visa. it's a common unspoken secret on how journalists work. They want to get in, and so they pull their punches before they go. Is it for the greater good? Yes. Is that decision ethical? No.
1: I assume you also agree that there should be academic access on the ground in China so they can do independent research.
2: What is independent research in China today?
1: That we're not getting all the information on China from Chinese state institutions or Chinese state media that we have, whether it's through NGOs, civil society, journalists, that we have some multi-layered view into what's happening in the country.
2: There's a Mao expression, clear water has no fish. People make sacrifices. I make sacrifices to do certain things. But I think it's very dangerous for us to assume that the academics who don't meet with Uyghur students in the months before coming to China are behaving ethically by not meeting with Uyghur students.
1: Foreign journalists, their numbers are dwindling in China. And a lot of that is because most of them have not self-censored. I know because I've worked for multiple European, American newsrooms. And there's these conversations that if we give some, then you keep retreating. So I know the Foreign Correspondents Club in China, you know, continues to put up press freedom reports. And I know just recently, as a few days ago, the New York Times had its correspondent expelled from China. And there's only one New York Times journalist left in China. If all of these foreign newsrooms were self-censoring, there'd be more of them in China. The only information we have from China on human rights is from the outside world and the exchanges and the people on the ground that we have today.
2: I was just going to say, I was grateful for the argument you just made because I think it's an excellent point about, on the one hand, journalists are behaving ethically by not doing the sacrifices they need to get into China today. On the other hand, there's a loss because of that. We have less information than we would otherwise.
0: Do you agree with this notion that a journalist going to China is making an ethical sacrifice?
1: No. Often they're sacrificing, you know, time with their families. So many correspondents, they're living in China, but their families are outside. They're taking great personal risk. Like, I've been harassed and assaulted by Chinese police, and it's just gotten worse. I would also like to point out that all international studies point to daylight on what's happening in China as helpful to the most vulnerable. So a 2021 study analyzing court cases found that when there was more international attention, there was a 70% higher chance of political prisoners being released before sentencing. So I know that diplomats and journalists always try to get into the courtrooms and Chinese police always try to get them out. If this attention was irrelevant, why would the Chinese state work so hard to keep the outside world away? And if we do what the CCP wants, which is withdraw and don't have exchanges and NGO activity and media coverage, that is giving the CCP what it wants. So Isaac, why do you think this is something that would help?
2: Oh, it's not what the CCP wants at all. CCP wants engagement on its terms. It wants the world to engage with the Beijing that it seeks to make us think exists, as opposed to the China that actually exists. It doesn't want people to go live in China, foreigners. It wants foreigners to visit China.
0: Doesn't that mean that your advocacy of disengagement would give the Chinese Communist Party exactly what it wants?
2: The Communist Party doesn't want disengagement. It wants engagement on its terms. It would love for Joanne and I to go back to China. It would love us to go write self-criticisms, explain the error of our ways, apologize for even implying that China would be better off without the Communist Party run it, apologize for all the lies, the malicious slander we're spreading about Xinjiang and Tibet, and talk about how wonderful it would be for the world for China to be the preeminent superpower. That's what Beijing wants. That's a lot of engagement.
0: Time now for another quick break, but before we do, I want to invite you, our listeners, to join the conversation with us on Substack. We love to see your thoughts and comments on all of our episodes, so please visit us at opentodebate.substack.com. More Open to Debate after the break. Stay with us.

0: Welcome back to Open to Debate. I'm John Donvan. This time we are in Norway at the Oslo Freedom Forum with Isaac Stone Fish, the CEO and founder of Strategy Risks, and Joanna Chu, managing partner of Nuara Global Advisors. We're about to hear some questions from the Human Rights Foundation's own China team. Let's listen. As I mentioned at the beginning, we've partnered this time with the Human Rights Foundation's China team to develop some further questions that, in their view, are going to challenge our debaters. This one will be for you, Joanna. The CCP has an extraordinary ability to co-opt narratives to improve their own reputation while hiding their own transgressions. The Chinese government, for example, has been accused of greenwashing itself as a global leader on sustainability and green energy and claims to be putting in an unprecedented amount of investment in sustainable development, all while displacing Tibetan villages and causing environmental damage. Even if the Chinese government were to promise that they would address issues of human rights abuses in order to do business with democracies, how can we ensure trust that they will be transparent and consistent in these dealings?
1: We should not expect assurances. We should not treat the Chinese Communist Party with anything but very serious suspicion. And I think Isaac and I, again, very similar paths. After leaving China, we kept writing about China, and we were both, if I can characterize your book, you know, frustrated and upset by Western elites for being so naive about China and the Communist Party and to seek capitalist gain at all costs. And my book and his book seeks to demystify the United Front, how China wields influence. A lot of what I try to, you know, help educate people about is that it's not just through sticks, it's also through carrots. Like, here's $5 million, $1 billion to build a road. But that's a case for engagement. We wouldn't have the insights both of us have on the United Front if we didn't have our experience of living in China and opportunities to learn Mandarin. So we should not trust any assurances from any government. It's about being careful and having knowledge and informed engagement.
0: For Isaac, the clothes on your back, the phone in your pocket, the microphone you're wearing and using all likely include elements made wholly or in part in the PRC. Is it realistic and pragmatic to entirely steer clear of truly doing business with any and all Chinese state institutions?
2: Absolutely not. And I was so thrilled that the debate topic, which I keep pointing to, is about ethics as opposed to pragmatism or reality. There's a lot that we do on a day-to-day basis that requires sacrifices. And this is something we learn when we're, what, two or three? I mean, this is a very basic idea. I think there's something to be said about living absolutely and living one's values. But show of hands in the audience, who has no China-made goods? For people who are watching at home, not a single hand was raised.
1: So I see Isaac as arguing from my side.
0: How so?
1: Because he's saying that people make compromises sometimes, and there's basically no ability to cut off from Chinese state institutions, and there shouldn't be.
2: So my company, we don't engage with the Chinese Communist Party. We engage with Chinese people. We made the decision early on that it is not safe, practical, or ethical to be working with the Chinese Communist Party. Mm-hmm. But again, I'm trying not to preach or harp on certain of these points, and I don't want to be the ethical arbiter for entities around the world. That said, is it ethical? It's not.
0: Mm-hmm. Yeah. Who are you? And I'm not saying this facetiously. When you say you don't want to be the ethical arbiter for entities around the world, whose position are you representing when you speak about the ethical position?
2: Oh, I'm representing my own position.
0: Just yourself.
2: Well, I think the U.S. entities, U.S. institutions, U.S. universities, those entities specifically, and, you know, U.S. China watchers, as we're talking about the world, I'm happy to say, oh, here's what I think Botswana should do, but I want to be careful about stepping into shoes that I don't fully understand.
1: And your company helps foreign companies engage with Chinese businesses. Do you ever advise them to shut down their China-based businesses entirely?
2: So we help companies understand and reduce their China risk. And in certain cases, we feel like the risks are worth it. And so, you know, and we...
0: That's a practical, not an ethical case you're making to those companies.
2: We would love to be making ethical cases to companies. I think, as you'll find, they very rarely want to hear those arguments. They want to hear about public affairs. They want to hear about the financial impact of what they're doing. They don't want to hear, this is what Immanuel Kant said, and this is what John Stuart Mill said, and here's a way to try to parse those things.
0: Joanna, question for you. Looking at the current state of business U.S. firms have not been successful at compelling Chinese businesses to adhere to universal principles such as human rights or the rule of law in exchange for participation in the global economy. On the other hand, Chinese firms have been quite successful at engaging U.S. firms in cutting deals that prop up and abet Chinese transgressions, whether that be multinational companies such as the Hilton Hotels from expanding into the Uyghur region next to re-education camps, or buying cotton and goods made from forced labor. If U.S. firms were to attempt to engage China in limited and strategic ways while addressing human rights, for instance, which you argue is possible, what are the incentives powerful enough or accountability mechanisms strong enough to allow for ethical cooperations between democratic states and China? And if they exist, why haven't we used them yet?
1: Yeah, so my main argument or argument at all is not that private companies in the West are the ones that are most likely to create incremental change in China. I'm mostly looking at track two diplomacy, journalists, researchers, NGO workers, UN, UNICEF, World Bank. These are the ones with track records of producing actual concrete changes in Chinese society. And businesses, like Isaac said, will always be looking at their bottom line, at their shareholders. So no, I don't think businesses are the best way to create change. But when governments put regulations in place, like the Uyghur Forced Labor Protection Act, which came as a result of investigators and NGOs and journalists on the ground, part of my firm's work is actually helping these companies do their due diligence. And companies do care about that because there's actual consequences in, you know, global regulations that if they their supply chains are found to have forced labor in them, that there are real fines and consequences.
0: So the Uyghur Forced Labor Act, that doesn't seem like an example of engagement. That, if anything, seems like an example of, it's an isolating.
1: No, I would, the Uyghur Forced Labor Act is not telling companies not to trade with China. It's telling companies to do so with accountability and transparency and to show their supply chain. So I think this is a very positive example of engagement that's informed by deep research on the ground that only international researchers and journalists were able to provide.
2: I would say the UFLPA, Uyghur Forced Labor Prevention Act, is definitely a tool for decoupling. And the U.S. Congress didn't say it that way all that explicitly. But the idea is it creates a rebuttable presumption that requires anyone importing from Xinjiang to prove that there's no forced labor in the supply chain, which is almost impossible because of the opacity in Xinjiang. And so it raises the cost for U.S. companies to engage with China. And I think for that reason, it was quite an ethical act and something rare to see from a government body on that.
1: I just had a conversation with a human rights worker who comes from Taiwanese ancestry. And she said that for their latest report on forced labor, they actually got responses from some Chinese companies on their supply chains. And she doesn't know exactly why, but she credits things like actual regulations that makes companies based in China feel more like that they have to provide answers to a Chinese human rights NGO that's based in New York.
2: I don't know about this sort of imagined subaltern who is just trying to survive day by day and then receives a fish or a healthcare subsidy from a Chinese entity and then goes on TV and praises the Chinese Communist Party. I think a lot of that comes from the party's own media on this engagement. The second thing is, and again, I'm trying to be careful not to
0: right.
2: get in the shoes of someone who goes and has to decide between a Huawei cell phone or no cell phone. As human beings, we often behave unethically in order to do what we feel like is best for ourselves and our family.
0: How do you separate the ethical framework from the impact of the behavior?
2: I don't think that this sort of, you know, nameless Zimbabwean farmer buying a Huawei cell phone actually brings incremental positive change to China. I think it makes Huawei slightly wealthier. I think it makes the Chinese Communist Party slightly more entrenched globally. And I don't think his actions are beneficial. Again, I don't think I have the right to judge him for that decision, but I don't think that's what's going to bring change to China.
0: Okay, so now we're going to move on to what we call a lightning round. Question number one, would a change of leadership in China change your answer to the question we're debating?
1: No. Engagement creates channels and visibility regardless of who's in charge.
2: If the Communist Party falls, coin flip on if it's better or worse.
0: Okay. Question number two, if China moves militarily on Taiwan, should all cooperation end immediately, Joanna?
1: Some, but not all. In a conflict, that's where you need channels with diplomacy and information more.
2: Partial invasion, no. Full-scale invasion, basically all.
0: Let's talk about what happened with TikTok. The U.S. government claiming that the company ByteDance constituted a security threat through its social media app, TikTok, was forced by the U.S. to sell its operations to U.S. owners and come under their control. In light of the sides that you're each arguing, does this, to you, constitute a reasonable move, Joanna?
1: Yes, because it was a result of open dialogue between U.S. officials and ByteDance, and there was a court process.
2: ByteDance is a problem for two reasons. One is still extant links with the Chinese Communist Party. Two is the brain rot of tens of millions of Americans being addicted for another reason to their phone. So no, I don't think it's ethical.
0: Our fourth question. Joanna, can you name one instance of where cooperation with the Chinese institution in retrospect was clearly a mistake?
1: Yes, when universities around the world accepted Confucius Institutes on campuses without guardrails or oversight.
0: Why?
1: Because a lot of the Chinese language material pushed pro-CCP agendas and there was censorship pressures within global campuses. So yeah, that's an example of engagement that's not clear-eyed, that doesn't have guardrails.
2: Same answer, except they did have guardrails and it still didn't work.
0: Finally, our question asks about incremental change. Is any incremental change happening? Can you name a concrete example from the last 5 years?
1: I think the most powerful example of how important it is Xinjiang, because it was only international researchers and journalists who got the information out, and Beijing went from denying the cans existed to partially dismantling them.
2: China is so large and complex. It's hundreds of thousands of steps backwards, slightly fewer than hundreds of thousands of steps forwards. So there are so many incremental changes happening all the time, but I do not think it's going in the right direction.
0: Okay. Thank you for finishing the lightning round. And we're coming down to the home stretch of this debate, and that's where each of the debaters will be making a closing statement one more time to try to persuade you to their side of the argument. And again, we're going to poll you afterwards with the QR code that'll be put up on the screen. And so we're going to go in the same speaking order for our closing round. Joanna, you have 2 minutes and the floor is yours.
1: We have been discussing whether engagement with China can produce incremental progress or whether isolation can somehow produce political change. A vote for my side is a vote for keeping channels open in business, climate, health, education, and the kinds of exchange that have no strategic purpose at all. Friendships, relationships, ordinary human connection. A vote for Isaac's side is a vote for a worldview that essentially equates the Chinese people with the Chinese state and ultimately gives up on them. We don't have to imagine where that leads. We saw this when the U.S. and China were in a race to the bottom, cutting visa exchanges, closing down consulates. And the people who paid the price are not senior officials in Washington or Beijing. They were ordinary people, researchers, journalists, and families cut off from each other. This is where so-called principled distance leads. Fewer channels for understanding, more suspicion, more nationalism, and greater risk of war. There is no perfect solution here. The resolution asks whether engagement can create incremental progress, not whether it always succeeds. And I cannot imagine a safer world built around 1.4 billion people living in isolation from the rest of humanity. I am one of hundreds of millions of people of Chinese ancestry who holds liberal values, not because a government handed them to us, but because people are more complex than political systems. A vote for me stands for the belief that people can change when they remain in contact with each other. The idea that isolation produces progress, history suggests otherwise. If you're confident in the value of open societies, you should believe those values are stronger through contact and exchange, not fear. The alternative to engagement is not freedom, it is ignorance. Vote for the side that still believes in human possibility.
0: And Isaac, you get the last word.
2: So a Chinese artist that I knew who collaborated with the state, who, when Ai Weiwei was imprisoned, would draw on her hand a watch. And each day she would erase it and draw it anew, symbolizing the number of days that he was in prison. And this was a very, very small ethical act of resistance amid a career that she had to spend navigating a deeply unethical entity. I think we're having a different debate. The debate is not, is it practical to engage with the Chinese Communist Party? Is it necessary to engage with the Chinese Communist Party? The debate is it ethical to do so? And that's what we have to focus on. That's what you have to remember as you go home and think about this and you think about your own behavior vis-a-vis Chinese universities. The point is not to isolate Chinese people. The point is not to demonize Chinese people. The point is to realize the amount of control the Chinese Communist Party has over China today and figure out other ways, thoughtful ways, subversive ways of engaging with Chinese people outside of China. Again, people-to-people diplomacy sounds like such a good thing until you realize that people-to-people is a united front term. Working with Chinese universities to bring Chinese students here has a lot of benefits, and you have to understand that Beijing uses Chinese students as pawns, not willingly, unwillingly. We have to understand the way that the system operates in China today to understand the sacrifices that we make to engage. And the great paradox about this conversation is, you know, both Joanna and I, in order to have the insights we had about China, have made, and you don't mind if I speak for you here, but made ethical sacrifices to be there. My first entry into China was a scholarship that I got via the Chinese Communist Party, my first studying there. So I've made those sacrifices. Far be it from me to tell people not to make the same ethical sacrifices that I made. But it's so crucially important to understand that's not ethical behavior. Thank you.
0: I want to thank once again the Human Rights Foundation for having us here. But mostly I want to thank our debaters. We try to make the point that you just saw is something that can happen, that people can disagree in principle with deep convictions, but do so in a way that's respectful and that sheds light and that makes all of us think, makes all of us understand what the trade-offs are. And the two of you did this so excellently. I just want to thank you so much for that. That deserves one more round of applause. As you go to vote on the QR code, I'm just curious, by round of applause, I'm going to ask, did anybody change their mind from any position to any other position, from yes to no, no to yes, undecided to yes, undecided to no, just by a round of applause? Did anybody move during the course of the debate? Wow. All right. I mean, to us, that proves that people were really listening and meeting our goal of being open to debate. So thank you very much for that. And I want to ask our debaters to step forward and shake hands as we wrap up. Thank you, everybody. Have a good evening. So now some numbers, because at this debate, members of the live audience in Oslo were able to vote before and after Joanna and Isaac's arguments, and the results were intriguing. Before the debate, 29.2% voted yes on the question that it is ethical to cooperate with China on these issues. 38.5% voted no. 32.3% were undecided. After the debate ended, the no side got 49.3%, 43.5% of the audience voted yes. To boil that all down for you, the yes side, argued by Joanna Chu, saw the biggest change in the vote to her side at 14.3% going over, and thus was the most persuasive in this debate. Thank you once again to our partner on this episode, the Human Rights Foundation, for bringing us to the Oslo Freedom Forum. As a nonprofit working to combat extreme polarization through civil debate, our work is made possible by listeners like you, and by the Rosenkranz Foundation, and by supporters of Open to Debate. Robert Rosenkranz is our chairman. Our CEO is Leah Matthau. Andrew Lipson is head of production. Michelle DeBrasini is head of marketing. Alexis Pangrazi is our executive producer. The Open to Debate team also includes Gabriella Mayer, Gabrielle Iannicelli, Scott Jacoby, Linda Lee, Katie Perry, and Julia Serkin. Damon Whittemore mixed this episode. Our theme music is by Alex Clement. I'm John Donvan. We'll see you next time on Open to Debate.

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0: 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By the PRX Ambassador Council, whose members include Serena Altschul, John and Kimberly Morch, Christopher Sakara, Jennifer Carroll, Belinda Kiley, Lawrence Hall, and Dan Tauber. 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
2: 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Maine Public was founded by the University of Maine System and Colby, Bates, and Bowdoin Colleges. 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
3: To me, I think it's over. I don't want to deal with them anymore. They're scum. You know what scum is? They're scum. They're sick people.
4: What comes next after renewed strikes and counterstrikes in Iran and the broader Gulf?
5: For Wednesday, July 8th, it's All Things Considered from NPR News.
4: I'm Mary Louise Kelly.
5: And I'm Scott Detrow. Ahead, we'll tell you what you need to know about the new so-called Trump account aimed at saving money for children.
6: We're going to try it out. You know, I mean, we said, you know, okay, we'll jumpstart their long-term savings and maybe it'll fit into their financial picture in the future in some meaningful way.
4: And sometimes the best way to appreciate life is to stop avoiding the topic of death.
7: I would walk to work and try and see the world through Travis's eyes and try and see all those details that you would just normally miss. 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
5: My interview with author Ben Reeves about his new novel. That story and more ahead after this newscast.
8: Live from NPR News, I'm Lakshmi Singh. President Trump is returning home from the NATO summit in Turkey. He capped off his visit to Ankara with a few parting shots at some U.S. allies and largely deflected questions about the future of the U.S.-Israel war with Iran. We have more from NPR's Deepa Shivaram.
9: Trump declared that the memorandum of understanding signed between the U.S. and Iran just 3 weeks ago is now over. The conflict never fully subsided, but now Trump is threatening to hit civilian infrastructure in Iran, which experts have warned could constitute a war crime. Before departing Ankara, Trump held a lengthy press conference defending the war as a success. He said conflict would end soon without providing any details.
10: Anything that happens is going to be over very quickly and will only make it safer, including for oil.
9: His two-day trip also included a one-on-one meeting with Ukrainian leader Volodymyr Zelensky, where Trump said Ukraine could have a license to make their own Patriot missiles to help defend against Russia. Deepa Shivaram, NPR News.
8: Democratic leaders in Maine are accusing embattled Senate nominee Graham Platner of trying to influence the process of finding his replacement. Maine Public's Kevin Miller has the latest.
11: Democratic Party leaders say they are developing a plan to select a new Senate nominee following the rape allegation against Platner from a woman he formerly dated, an allegation that Platner has denied. But Executive Director Devin Murphy Anderson says Platner has to withdraw first and accuses his campaign of attempting to, quote, put their thumb on the scale of the selection process.
12: We have repeatedly reiterated to Graham Platner's team that they have no role in determining our next Democratic nominee for the U.S. Senate, nor in determining what this process looks like.
11: The campaign responded that Platner does not want to be involved, but does want to ensure the decision is made by voters and volunteers, not, quote, the political establishment. For NPR News, I'm Kevin Miller in Augusta.
8: Kentucky Governor Andy Beshear seeking an update on the health of Republican Senator Mitch McConnell. The Democratic governor sent a letter to McConnell's office inquiring about the former Senate Majority Leader after the 84-year-old was admitted to the hospital weeks ago. A former Wisconsin judge arrested for blocking an Immigration and Customs Enforcement arrest outside her courtroom last year will not go to prison for obstruction. Instead, today a court decided to fine Hannah Dugan $5,000. In December, a jury convicted the former Milwaukee County Circuit Court judge of unlawfully interfering in a federal proceeding to detain a Mexican migrant who was scheduled to appear in her courtroom on misdemeanor assault charges. The event became a flashpoint in the nationwide debate over the administration's aggressive immigration enforcement. Today, the U.S. District Judge who spared Dugan prison said the 67-year-old just made a bad decision in the moment. It's NPR.
2: And good evening. With this Maine Public News, I'm Carol Bousquet. Some Maine consumers will be compensated as part of a multi-million dollar settlement reached with the company behind a popular peer-to-peer payment app, according to State Attorney General Aaron Fry. Maine joined a coalition of 45 other states in a lawsuit against Block, Inc. over the safety of its platform known as Cash App. The lawsuit alleged that the company failed to protect consumers from fraud on the app or to provide fraud protection services as promised. Maine's portion of the settlement is more than $338,000. Block, Inc. has also agreed to offer live customer support to resolve fraud complaints and other problems. Consumers may receive additional payouts through a separate settlement between Block, Inc. and the Consumer Financial Protection Bureau. Maine utility regulators will consider approving the state's first residential electric microgrid for a housing development in Saco. Developer Bob Goudreau says efficient heating, cooling, and appliances for the Cloverleaf apartments will be powered primarily by an on-site solar and battery array.
13: It's a pretty interesting dynamic between the array or production, storage, and being able to put excess power out into the grid.
2: Tenants of the 128-unit developments will be charged a flat rate for electric service. Microgrids like this were authorized under a 2020 state law, but still require approval from Maine utility regulators.
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4: It's All Things Considered from NPR News. I'm Mary Louise Kelly.
5: And I'm Scott Detrow. At a NATO summit in Turkey today, President Trump threatened more strikes on Iran, and he warned that the fragile ceasefire was over. That came after the U.S. military said it hit 80 targets in Iran on Tuesday. Iran struck a defiant note, calling Trump a, quote, criminal, and warning it could close the Strait of Hormuz. As oil prices spiked again, Trump did not say that talks to end the war were actually over. To explain how the two countries returned to open hostilities, I am joined by NPR White House correspondent Franco Ordonez and NPR international correspondent Hadil El-Shalchi in Ankara. Hey to both of you.
15: Hey, Scott.
16: Hello.
5: Franco, I'm going to start with you. Pretty stunning turnaround, considering that Trump, for a while, you know, only 3 weeks ago, was celebrating the signing of a memorandum of understanding to help end the war, repeatedly talking about this is over, it's in the past. So what more did Trump have to say at the summit?
15: Yeah, Scott, Trump not only warned that the U.S. would likely hit Iran again, but he also threatened to bring back a naval blockade. I mean, he is clearly frustrated after last night's series of strikes, and he really went off on Iranian leaders, calling them cuckoo and a bunch of liars.
10: I don't want to deal with them anymore. They're scum. You know what scum is? They're scum. They're sick people. They're led by sick people. And they're vicious, violent people.
15: Now, the big question is whether calling off the ceasefire is actually a change in policy or simply a negotiating tactic. But Trump did say during the press conference that this would not lead to full-scale fighting again and that anything that happened would be over quickly. I mean, to me, the whole press conference was kind of this swing through so many issues, from Iran to the relationship with NATO, artificial intelligence, oil markets, and even some domestic politics. I mean, he railed, for example, about the number of Democratic socialists running for office who he described as communists.
5: Adil, at least as far as Iran is concerned, how did we get to this point?
16: Well, there's been a ceasefire for the past few months, but there's also been flare-ups. This time, the stakes were a little higher because the two sides had come to a memorandum of understanding, which actually appeared to provide a framework for ending the war. Iran's been hitting tankers using the Strait of Hormuz from the Omani-controlled channel. Oman is right across the strait from Iran. And this was seen by Iran as an attempt to get around their control of the strait, and they saw it as a weakening of their leverage in the talks. So they appear to be sending a message the U.S. stop using the Omani route, and the U.S. attacked back. CENTCOM said they hit radars, a naval installation, some small boats, and the U.S. also revoked the oil licenses that would have allowed Iran

0: You're listening to All Things Considered from NPR News. Lots and lots of seaweed is washing up on Florida beaches, and Florida communities are spending millions of dollars to deal with it. Reshma Kirpalani reports.
1: The sound of the ocean is now accompanied by the sound of tractors on Miami Beach. They're scooping up big piles of a smelly brown seaweed called sargassum.
2: These guys, the whole morning is coming and going, trying to clean up the beach, but there's a lot. You know, it's kind of ugly.
1: That's Marco Pierobon, a tourist from Argentina. He visits Miami once a year on his way up to Orlando for a volleyball tournament. He remembers seeing a lot of sargassum last year.
2: But I think this year is worse.
1: Researchers like Chunmin Hu agree. He's a professor of oceanography at the University of South Florida. Hu tracks sargassum using NASA satellite data. And he said so far in the Gulf of Mexico,
3: what we have observed was a record amount of sargassum compared to history for the same time of year.
1: And June marked the second highest year for sargassum in the entire Atlantic Ocean. Sargassum is a natural habitat for a lot of marine life. Originally, it was found in a region in the Atlantic Ocean called the Sargasso Sea. But in recent years, it's been growing and shifting. Massive amounts are now stretching from West Africa to the Gulf of Mexico.
3: Actually, I coined the name. I call this the Great Atlantic Sargassum Belt.
1: Each year, pieces of that sargassum belt break off. Ocean currents carry them to the Caribbean and up Florida's east coast. This year, some have even been spotted as far north as North Carolina. Hu says that global warming plays a role.
3: The ocean has warmed on an average 0.1 or 0.2 degree per decade. You think, well, that's pretty small, right? But for plants, this is a lot.
1: The rotten egg smell and seaweed-covered sand can ruin vacations. Sasha Raven lives in New Zealand. She's visited Miami Beach with her daughter since 2021. But this year,
4: why would I come to swim and spend time on the beach if there's all the seaweed? There's no reason.
1: If nothing is done to clean up the sargassum, Florida could see billions in economic losses across tourism, recreation, and fisheries, says Dee Jin. He's with the Woods Hole Oceanographic Institution in Massachusetts, where he studied the impact of sargassum. Fewer tourists, he says, leads to emptier restaurants and hotels.
5: So you have this economy-wide ripple effect.
1: That's why Miami-Dade County spends millions of dollars dealing with the stinky brown seaweed, but only once it reaches its beaches. They can't touch it while it's in the ocean.
6: And that's because the waters are either federally regulated or state regulated.
1: That's Chris Bumpus with the county's Parks Department. He says that they're not allowed to put up barriers to keep sargassum from coming to shore. Back on Miami Beach, 6 hours into sargassum removal, tractors have cleared several blocks, but a thin ribbon of brown seaweed still traces the shoreline. Pierobon, the Argentinian tourist, surveys the sand.
2: The whole beach, it's really dusty with the sargassum. You can go to the sea right now because it's really ugly, right?
1: He looks out into the ocean, where jewel-toned emerald water is dotted with floating patches of brown seaweed, ready to come ashore. For NPR News, I'm Reshma Kirpalani in Miami Beach.
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9: 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On the next Snap Judgment, the Belgian Beaver Bandit. 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
1: 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The U.S. launched retaliatory strikes on Tuesday, and Trump is threatening to hit the country again.
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0: It's 5:30. I'm Carol Bousquet, ahead on Maine Public Radio. Maine Democratic Party leaders say they are, quote, committed to an open and transparent process in selecting a new Senate nominee. And what did Maine contribute to a time capsule as part of the nation's 250th anniversary? Those stories in a moment. First, this news.
1: Live from NPR News in Culver City, California, I'm Dwayne Brown. Another setback in efforts to end the months-long war with Iran after several false starts toward a peace deal. President Trump says a shaky ceasefire with Iran is over, and he has no interest in further talks after both sides resumed attacks in the Persian Gulf. Here's NPR's Greg Myrie.
2: Clearly, there are all these unresolved issues, starting with opening the Strait of Hormuz. He also said, I don't think it's going to start again. So while he's talking about additional U.S. Military action or strikes, potentially again tonight, in the wake of last night's overnight attacks, he seemed to be playing down the possibility or likelihood that it could resume as a full-scale military operation.
1: NPR's Greg Myrie, oil prices jumped 5% today following Trump's remarks. That could lead to higher gas prices again, just as drivers were seeing those record-high prices come down. Chicago's former mayor, Rahm Emanuel, laid out what he considers a new roadmap to repair U.S.-Israeli relations. Emanuel is a potential 2028 Democratic presidential candidate. NPR's Carrie Kahn has more from Tel Aviv.
3: Emanuel told a sympathetic crowd at Tel Aviv University that he would end U.S. taxpayer subsidies to Israel's defense budget. He says those chanting from the river to the sea will not get their way, nor will those calling for a greater Israel.
4: You will never have your way either. Both of them are fantasies chanted by fanatics that lead to perpetual, endless conflict.
3: Polls show a marked decrease in support for Israel by Americans. In a recent AP poll, about a third of U.S. adults and about half of Democrats believe Israel has committed genocide.
1: This is NPR.
0: And good evening. I'm Carol Bousquet with this Maine Public Radio News. Tensions between Maine Democratic Party leaders and Graham Plattner's Senate campaign intensified today over who might replace the candidate on the November ballot. Kevin Miller has more.
5: In an email blast to supporters, Plattner campaign manager Ben Chin accused state party leaders of working behind closed doors with staff from the D.C.-based Democratic Senatorial Campaign Committee to plan a new nominating process. He then said that the campaign would spend 48 hours gathering feedback from the candidate's base of supporters before sharing it with the party. This was a clear response to the party's statement late Tuesday that the Plattner campaign would have no role in choosing the next nominee. In turn, party executive director Devin Murphy Anderson said Wednesday that Plattner's campaign was spreading false accusations and distracting from the job of defeating Republican Senator Susan Collins this fall. The deadline for Plattner to withdraw is 5 p.m. Monday if he wants to allow the party to put forward a new nominee. Party leaders have pledged that the selection process will be, quote, transparent and inclusive, but haven't provided any details. For Maine Public Radio News, I'm Kevin Miller.
0: A new apartment development in Saco could host Maine's first residential electric microgrid. Bob Goodrow of Clover Leaf Development says the 128-unit energy will be supplied with an on-site solar array and battery storage.
6: We have no natural gas supply. We have no fuel oil lines to the site. This is all going to be off of solar. We're self-sustaining.
0: Goodrow says tenants will pay a flat electric fee in their monthly bills. The system will be set up to import power from the electric grid when it's needed. Microgrids were authorized by the legislature in 2020, but the project must be approved by Maine utility regulators. Unionized Bangor City employees say they've successfully bargained for an additional week of vacation after nearly 2 years of negotiations. According to a social media post from Maine AFL-CIO, the city had given an extra week of vacation to non-union employees in 2024. The union pushed back, but were told they would have to sacrifice comp time in exchange for vacation. The new contract went into effect July 1st. This is Maine Public Radio. The time is 5:35.
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8: 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I'm Scott Detrow.
9: And I'm Mary Louise Kelly. Renewed fighting between the U.S. and Iran is once again rattling the global economy. Oil prices jumped. Stock prices fell today after President Trump declared an end to the two countries' shaky ceasefire. Now, this news could bring more pain at our gas pumps and more pressure on the Federal Reserve, which is already fighting stubborn inflation. NPR's Scott Horsley is here. Hey, Scott.
10: Hi, Mary Louise.
9: We know what's happening in the war is the U.S. attacked dozens of targets in Iran overnight. That was in retaliation for what appeared to be Iranian attacks on a few cargo vessels. What is happening with economic fallout so far?
10: Well, it's once again brought a halt to shipping in that vital energy corridor, the Strait of Hormuz. Oil and gas traffic had partially recovered while the ceasefire was in effect, but it's now back to a standstill. And as a result, we've seen about a 5 to 6% jump in crude oil prices. Now, oil prices are still well below their peak at the height of the war this spring, and energy analyst John Kilduff of Again Capital says that's a sign that traders are still trying to figure out whether this is a whole new logjam or just a speed bump.
11: We are the subject of the whims of President Trump. He could announce a great, terrific phone call or two that reverses all of this in no time flat. So these are very volatile times we're living in.
10: Before this latest dust-up, oil prices had fallen all the way back to their pre-war levels. But, you know, this is just another reminder that there's still a lot of uncertainty about how this conflict is going to play out. That uncertainty is also weighing on the stock market. The Dow Jones Industrial Average tumbled more than 575 points today, or a little over 1%.
9: Scott, let's go back to the energy piece of this. What could this all these developments mean for energy consumers here in the U.S.?
10: Well, it's likely to mean higher prices, at least in the short run. Gas prices had come down about 75 cents a gallon from their wartime peak, but they're still about 80 cents a gallon higher than they were before the U.S. and Israel started this war with Iran. AAA says the average price of regular gas this morning was about $3.79 a gallon, and Kilduff says that's likely to bounce higher overnight.
11: The discount party at the pump is over. We're not going to see much relief. We should be going back over $4 a gallon, a national average here, pretty quickly.
10: And diesel prices are also likely to climb. And, of course, that has knock-on effects for the cost of everything that gets trucked around the country or shipped around the world.
9: What does that mean, Scott, for the overall cost of living?
10: Well, higher energy prices don't help. You know, the spike in gas prices in April and May pushed annual inflation to its highest level in 3 years. June's inflation reading, which comes out next week, might look a little better since gasoline prices were down last month. But depending on how things play out with Iran, the relief may prove short-lived. And Kilduff says that would be one more challenge for the Federal Reserve as it tries to bring inflation under control.
11: The Fed had caught a break here with the rest of us with this oil price and gasoline price decline. They are back in the box with the rest of us in terms of how they're going to have to handle this inflation impulse from this that looks like it's not going to be short-circuited. Instead, it'll persist a bit longer.
10: Fed policymakers hold their next interest meeting in 3 weeks, and it's not just the wartime spike in energy prices they'll be watching. The massive investment in artificial intelligence is driving up prices for building materials and computer chips. For example, Apple just announced a big price increase on iPads and MacBooks. And on top of that, the administration is preparing to impose a whole new round of tariffs this summer. So don't get too comfortable. There could be some more bumps in the road.
9: Thank you for the warning, NPR's Scott Horsley.
10: You're welcome.

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1: It's 16 minutes before 6, and you're listening to Maine Public Radio. I'm Carol Bousquet. As Maine Democrats wait for Graham Plattner to drop out of the U.S. Senate race, tensions have surfaced between his campaign and state party leaders who will be charged with replacing him on the November ballot. The party has accused Plattner's team of trying to meddle in the process. The campaign rejects that assertion, but some Democrats are anxious about what comes next. Steve Missler has more.
2: Ann Lynn Krueger believes Graham Plattner. The Bar Harbor resident says the rape allegation by a former girlfriend reported by Politico this week is credible, but she believes his denial. She also thinks he needs to get out of the race, and soon.
3: It's not a matter of veracity. It's not a matter of his proving his innocence or, you know, proving his guilt. It's a matter of political viability, and there is no honorable or practical path forward for this campaign. And, you know, it distresses me to say that, but I don't think there's any way around it.
2: Krueger says she volunteered for Plattner's campaign from practically day one, back when the combat veteran and oysterman rocketed from political obscurity to become the Democratic nominee to take on Republican Senator Susan Collins in November. She's invested in the movement he built and hopeful that another Democrat can carry his platform. But she's also worried about the Maine Democratic Party, which will shape the process to replace Plattner if he drops out of the race.
3: My impression of the state party was that it was pretty worthless. So I am indeed afraid that they will be ham-handed about it. But they're all we have. And I just feel like they have to do whatever they're going to do as quickly as they can.
2: This mistrust of the Democratic establishment has been a central feature of Plattner's campaign. He channeled the frustrations Democratic voters have with the national officials that recruit candidates and with the politicians who failed to stop President Donald Trump from winning a second term. Now, as the scandal-plagued candidate seems poised to quit the race, his campaign is locked in an internecine battle with the state party. And on Tuesday, the public got a rare glimpse of that fight when Devin Murphy Anderson, executive director of the party, released a video seemingly validating national reports that Plattner's team was meddling in the replacement process.
4: Unfortunately, Graham Plattner's team has repeatedly reached out to us in an attempt to put their thumb on the scale of what this process looks like. We have repeatedly reiterated to Graham Plattner's team that they have no role in determining our next Democratic nominee for the U.S. Senate.
2: Murphy Anderson's statement played into anonymously sourced news stories that Plattner's campaign is trying to make sure his replacement is a progressive firebrand, and making that a condition of his withdrawal from the race before Monday's crucial deadline. Officials with his campaign sharply disputed that characterization, saying in a statement that it's only trying to make sure that state party leaders involve the 150,000 voters who picked Plattner in the primary. Darcy Halverson, a member of the state committee who voted for Plattner but feels betrayed by his scandals, says the campaign should have no input.
5: I don't care how much of the vote he got. This guy should not be allowed to dictate the terms of how we select his replacement. He lost that right when he was, you know, the scandal after scandal after scandal. And now he's been accused of rape.
2: Halverson isn't totally sure that Plattner himself is trying to call the shots. She blamed his team of out-of-state consultants.
5: They're done. You brought in a horrible candidate with a slew of baggage, and you need to just step aside. You need to get out of Maine, leave us alone.
2: Plattner's team has been working with other congressional candidates across the country, mounting primary challenges and working outside the political establishment and angering it along the way. Plattner's cratering candidacy has emboldened party officials. But on Wednesday, his campaign claimed that the state party is consulting with D.C. Democrats and plan to pick his successor behind closed doors. And now it says it's conducting a 48-hour survey of Plattner supporters, a move that could be interpreted as further delaying his withdrawal from the race. Halverson says the longer he waits, the worse it gets for Democrats who want to unseat Collins in November.
5: I think we're up against it. I think the clock is ticking.
2: If Plattner doesn't exit the race by Monday at 5 p.m., Democrats won't be able to replace him. But even if they can, they could encounter the same criticism that national Democrats did when they replaced President Joe Biden with Vice President Kamala Harris during the 2024 presidential race. Ann Lynn Krueger is among the Democrats getting flashbacks.
3: It could be a Biden do-over, yes, and I don't really see a way around that.
2: That's arguably a pragmatic view of the situation, but just like in 2024, some Democrats may not accept it. For Maine Public Radio News, I'm Steve Missler.
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0: Lullaby is the Tut word for love. So in order to say I love you, you say I lalovavi yako you. And that means I love you in Tut.
1: Cincinnati Opera is hoping the crowds love it too. While Lullaby will be performed in Cincinnati's famed Music Hall, artistic director Mirages says all three operas in the Black Opera Project are being designed so they can be scaled for grand opera houses or smaller venues.
2: I hope that the example that we are giving will be taken up by other companies in the most simple way of producing these operas, but also perhaps to spur more exploration of communities and members of our society whose stories have not been told.
1: And create a pipeline for new Black talent. For NPR News, I'm Tana Weingartner in Cincinnati.
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5: 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It's All Things Considered on Maine Public Radio. I'm Carol Bousquet. It's 6 o'clock. In this hour, President Trump threatened more strikes against Iran after saying he believes the ceasefire is dead at the end of the NATO summit. To relieve staffing shortages, a Georgia manufacturer turned to part-time workers who choose their own shifts. Those stepping in, retirees and younger workers who prize flexibility over money. On Marketplace at 6:30, summer is in full swing, but some business owners are stocking up extra early for the holiday shopping season to hedge against future fears.
6: It's become, okay, fine. What additional cost am I facing today?
5: Right now in Portland, it's 79. In Old Orchard Beach, it's 74. In Millinocket, it's 72. Now, the news.
7: Live from NPR News in Washington, I'm Ryland Barton. The U.S. military says it's carrying out another round of strikes on Iran after Iran attacked ships in the Strait of Hormuz earlier this week. Earlier today, President Trump said Iranian attacks signaled the end of the ceasefire. Meanwhile, President Trump is heading back to the U.S. after attending the NATO summit in Turkey this week. He capped off his visit with a few parting shots at some U.S. allies and largely deflected questions about the future of the Iran war. NPR's Deepa Shivaram reports.
8: Trump declared that the memorandum of understanding signed between the U.S. and Iran just 3 weeks ago is now over. The conflict never fully subsided, but now Trump is threatening to hit civilian infrastructure in Iran, which experts have warned could constitute a war crime. Before departing Ankara, Trump held a lengthy press conference defending the war as a success. He said conflict would end soon without providing any details.
9: Anything that happens is going to be over very quickly. and will only make it safer, including for oil.
8: His two-day trip also included a one-on-one meeting with Ukrainian leader Volodymyr Zelensky, where Trump said Ukraine could have a license to make their own Patriot missiles to help defend against Russia. Deepa Shivaram, NPR News.
7: A team of doctors and bioethicists is raising the prospect that surgeons could ethically obtain organs while euthanizing patients who wish to end their lives. NPR's Rob Stein reports the idea raises many concerns.
10: In an article published in the New England Journal of Medicine, the authors lay out their views for something they dubbed death by organ donation. That would involve ending the lives of patients who request euthanasia by removing their organs. Euthanasia is legal in some countries, but it isn't in the U.S. The idea is that allowing euthanasia for patients who want to end their lives and be organ donors, this could provide more usable organs for transplantation. Some bioethicists say death by organ donation could be ethical, but others condemn the idea, saying it's unethical and dangerous. Rob Stein, NPR News.
7: Stock markets slumped today with the Dow closing down nearly 600 points as tensions between the U.S. and Iran flared up again. As NPR's Rafael Nam reports, inflation is one of the top concerns.
11: The resumption of attacks between the countries threatened to keep inflation elevated as energy prices spike again. And it increases the chances the Federal Reserve may have to raise interest rates. But it's not going to be an easy call. Minutes from the last central bank meeting out today showed policymakers are divided. They could raise interest rates to deal with inflation if they think it will stay high, but that's hard to know. And one wrinkle is that the labor market is also showing signs of cooling down. And normally, that's not an ideal time to be raising interest rates. Rafael Nam, NPR News.
7: This is NPR.
5: And good evening. I'm Carol Bousquet with this Maine Public Radio News. Tensions between Maine Democratic Party leaders and Graham Plattner's Senate campaign intensified today over who might replace the candidate on the November ballot. Kevin Miller has more.
12: In an email blast to supporters, Plattner campaign manager Ben Chin accused state party leaders of working behind closed doors with staff from the D.C.-based Democratic Senatorial Campaign Committee to plan a new nominating process. He then said that the campaign would spend 48 hours gathering feedback from the candidate's base of supporters before sharing it with the party. This was a clear response to the party's statement late Tuesday that the Plattner campaign would have no role in choosing the next nominee. In turn, party executive director Devin Murphy Anderson said Wednesday that Plattner's campaign was spreading false accusations and distracting from the job of defeating Republican Senator Susan Collins this fall. The deadline for Plattner to withdraw is 5 p.m. Monday if he wants to allow the party to put forward a new nominee. Party leaders have pledged that the selection process will be, quote, transparent and inclusive, but haven't provided any details. For Maine Public Radio News, I'm Kevin Miller.
5: A fire early this morning in a building owned by the Penobscot Nation was the result of arson, according to the State Fire Marshal's Office. The fire at 4 Wabanaki Way on Indian Island was reported shortly after 2 a.m. Authorities say the fire caused significant damage to the building. No one was hurt. The investigation is ongoing. This is Maine Public Radio. The time is about 5 minutes after 6 o'clock.
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15: 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I'm Mary Louise Kelly.
3: And I'm Scott Detrow. At a NATO summit in Turkey today, President Trump threatened more strikes on Iran, and he warned that the fragile ceasefire was over. That came after the U.S. military said it hit 80 targets in Iran on Tuesday and carried out another round of strikes today. Iran struck a defiant note, calling Trump a, quote, criminal, and warning it could close the Strait of Hormuz. As oil prices spiked again, Trump did not say that talks to end the war were actually over. To explain how the two countries returned to open hostilities, I am joined by NPR White House correspondent Franco Ordonez and NPR international correspondent Hadil Elshalchi in Ankara. Hey to both of you.
16: Hey, Scott.
17: Hello.
3: Franco, I'm going to start with you. Pretty stunning turnaround, considering that Trump, for a while, you know, only 3 weeks ago, was celebrating the signing of a memorandum of understanding to help end the war, repeatedly talking about this is over, it's in the past. So what more did Trump have to say at the summit?
16: Yeah, Scott, Trump not only warned that the U.S. would likely hit Iran again, but he also threatened to bring back a naval blockade. I mean, he is clearly frustrated after last night's series of strikes, and he really went off on Iranian leaders, calling them cuckoo and a bunch of liars.
9: I don't want to deal with them anymore. They're scum. You know what scum is? They're scum. They're sick people. They're led by sick people. And they're vicious, violent people.
16: Now, the big question is whether calling off the ceasefire is actually a change in policy or simply a negotiating tactic. But Trump did say during the press conference that this would not lead to full-scale fighting again and that anything that happened would be over quickly. I mean, to me, the whole press conference was kind of this swing through so many issues, from Iran to the relationship with NATO, artificial intelligence, oil markets, and even some domestic politics. I mean, he railed, for example, about the number of Democratic socialists running for office who he described as communists.
3: Hadil, at least as far as Iran is concerned, how did we get to this point?
17: Well, there's been a ceasefire for the past few months, but there's also been flare-ups. This time, the stakes were a little higher because the two sides had come to a memorandum of understanding, which actually appeared to provide a framework for ending the war. Iran's been hitting tankers using the Strait of Hormuz from the Omani-controlled channel. Oman is right across the strait from Iran. And this was seen by Iran as an attempt to get around their control of the strait, and they saw it as a weakening of their leverage in the talks. So they appear to be sending a message to the U.S. Stop using the Omani route, and the U.S. attacked back. CENTCOM said they hit radars, a naval installation, some small boats, and the U.S. also revoked the oil licenses that would have allowed Iran to sell oil on the international market. Trump was asked at that press conference today, is this the start of the war? And he quickly said, no, this is a flare-up, and we met force with force. And the memorandum of understanding was considered a favorable deal for Iran. And in fact, Trump got a lot of criticism over it from Hawks, especially because it included the unfreezing of assets that would have given Iran billions of dollars.
3: Yeah. Hadil, sticking with you, oil prices, as we mentioned, rose sharply after Trump said that he didn't want to talk to the Iranians anymore. Is there any incentive for the two sides to figure out some sort of way out of this dramatic escalation?
17: I mean, Trump has been getting a lot of pressure from the West and NATO to get the strait open. And the memorandum of understanding was favorable to Iran. They saw it as a benefit. And so Iran sees a benefit in de-escalation. We've actually seen muted Iranian response after these strikes. And the revocation of the licenses deprives Iran of tens of billions of dollars in potential oil revenue and unfrozen assets they would lose. And they would also lose a $300 billion investment fund to build.
3: Franco, I want to ask you about NATO. President Trump went into the summit, and during the first few days of meeting

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1: More drops and more drops and more drops. And eventually you're filling up the bucket with something different than what you started with.
0: Well, you know, when it rains, it pours. But first, let's do the numbers. Dow Industrial's down 576 today, 1.1%, finished at 52,348. NASDAQ crept up 51 points, about 0.2%, 25,870. The S&P 500 down 21 points, 0.3%, ended at 74.82. Just to give you some numbers on the oil thing that Robin Brooks and I were talking about, Brent crude, $79 at one point today. That's per barrel, obviously. West Texas Intermediate, $74 a barrel. Retailers, you ask, after Kirsten Swamp's piece? Walmart gained 1.4% on the day. Target improved 0.3%. The budget retailer Dollar Tree added 0.8%. Bond prices went down. The yield thus went up. 10 years at 4.57%. 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
0: This is Marketplace. I'm Kai Rizdahl. We're going to do energy in the second half of the program, electrical energy to begin with. The Energy Information Administration was out with some new data today. Electricity use in the United States hit a record high last year. It's going to hit another record high this year and probably again next year, too. Data centers, yes, of course, but commercial power users more broadly, really, which the EIA says will, for the first time on record, use more energy than homes this year, and odds are next year as well. And as Marketplace's Kaylee Wells reports, it is going to keep on being that way for a while.
4: There are two big reasons behind this shift. Let's start with the reason coming from the residential side. AJ Chandra is CEO of the energy consulting firm Baker & O'Brien.
5: Electrical usage in households has basically been flat for a number of years.
4: Household power demand peaked in 2010. Then came better insulation and more efficient appliances and LED bulbs. We just got better at living comfortably on less power and less space.
5: Now people are probably re-examining that to a certain extent. You know, we don't need, 5,000 square foot houses if your kids have, you know, grown out of the house.
4: And while residential use stays flat, commercial use boomed after the pandemic, which brings us to our second reason.
6: I think the central piece of the story is data centers in terms of growth.
4: Akshay Jha teaches economics and public policy at Carnegie Mellon University. He says this shift in demand is because of an AI-driven boom in data centers, but also in how the energy from those data centers is being recorded. Everyday people using AI shows up on the residential side as the electricity needed to use your laptop, but that's a teeny tiny fraction of the power AI requires.
6: Let's say you're putting a prompt into ChatGPT. ChatGPT, you know, on the back end, is using data center compute in order to give you an answer to your query. And that is commercial demand.
4: So it's recorded as commercial energy use. Now, energy use in both sectors is expected to keep climbing. On the residential side, even as electric appliances keep getting more efficient.
7: You may have a Tesla in your drive and a home battery and a heat pump or something like that.
4: Energy economist Caspian Conran at Baringa says less gas and gasoline at home means using more electricity. And on the commercial side, Conran says the U.S. has arrived at a fourth industrial revolution.
7: We're in the age of electrons, we are in the age of compute, and energy availability and power demand is a core component of that.
4: As long as the data center demand holds, the forecast says commercial power use will increase faster and keep outpacing the residential side. I'm Kaylee Wells for Marketplace.

0: All right, energy of a different sort now, not how we power our homes and our businesses, rather how we get airplanes into the sky. Back in 2024, after the Biden administration created a bunch of clean energy programs, we spent some time looking into sustainable aviation fuel, SAF in the shorthand, an industry that the federal government, back then, was hoping to jumpstart. It's made from things like vegetable oil and beef tallow. It's cleaner than traditional jet fuel, but comes at something in the neighborhood of 2 to 5 times the cost, and it is, give or take, less than 1% of all the jet fuel used worldwide. So the government's series of tax credits and grants was meant to make SAF cheaper for both customers and its producers.
1: Government's critical, and it's neither just the government or just the private sector. It's the government and private sector working in concert that is going to enable us to decarbonize aviation.
0: That's a guy named Gene Gabolis back in 2024. He's the founder and CEO of a biofuels company called World Energy. Their customers are mostly big businesses, think Microsoft big, that pay World Energy for decarbonization credits that they get for paying for that more expensive but environmentally friendly jet fuel. Today is emphatically not 2024. The second Trump administration has ended all kinds of clean energy programs, and in part as a result, we are hearing way less about companies trying to be carbon neutral. So we got Gene Gabolis back on the phone to talk things over. Mr. Gabolis, it's good to have you back.
2: Oh, it's terrific to be back. Thanks, Kai.
0: It's been a couple of years since you and I spoke, and I guess the first thing we need to do probably is sort of an update on the status of things in the world of sustainable aviation fuel and I guess to World Energy's point now, the decarbonization industry.
2: Well, I think we had talked right after an election and right before an inauguration. So yep. To say things have evolved, it would be putting it lightly.
0: Fair enough. Go on.
2: Well, yeah, it's a very different environment than we're in today in some ways. But in many ways, it's very similar. So you may remember that we sell primarily to corporations who are focused on decarbonizing their activities. And most of those corporations are carrying right along with their activities. So our business is strong and things are good, but certainly the broader environment is quite different.
0: You know, just on that topic of the broader environment and government involvement, you said when we spoke, and this is you, once it's really rocking and rolling, you don't need as much government intervention, but you do in the early going. Are you guys in the industry rocking and rolling yet, or are you still in the early going?
2: Well, I think it's somewhere in between those two. But what is happening is markets are playing a bigger role in decarbonization than ever before. And so in our work, companies that have made a commitment to do what they can do to decarbonize their activities are increasingly doing what we offer, which is a tool called insetting, which enables them to take the benefit from low carbon fuels to apply to their aviation activities. So that's very much growing, and its applications go far beyond aviation. And so, I'd say that part of things are very much are rock and rolling.
0: You know, it's just insets, just on the wordplay this here, just is as opposed to offsets, right?
2: Yeah, very much so. People know about carbon offsets, and those have been around for quite a while. The difference between an offset and an inset is insetting happens in the sector that you're decarbonizing. So if you're focused on aviation, in our case, we focus on the aviation fuel and the decarbonized activities relate to lower carbon aviation fuel.
0: Gotcha. You know, it was interesting to me that some, you know, reading up on you and World Energy and what you guys have been doing the last couple of years, some of your clients, some of your customers are upfront about what they're trying to do with decarbonization. Others are not so upfront, but they're still doing it sort of behind the scenes, which strikes me as interesting.
2: It strikes me as interesting too. I can't tell you how many times we've taken on a new client who said we're happy to do this work, but at least for the time being, we'd rather do it quietly. And you know, in some ways, that's not a horrible thing. I think that years ago there was a bit too much talk and a little too much, too little action. And now, to some degree, we've got and really an increasing amount of action, but less talk.
0: Yeah, yeah. Can we talk geopolitics here for a second? What effect has the president's war on Iran and all of that had on you guys? I mean, oil is more expensive now, which, you know, has to be good for you guys.
2: Yeah, in the near term, obviously, when conventional energy goes up in cost, ours become relatively more affordable. But it turns out, for a whole bunch of reasons, that continued reliance on fossil energy forever is not sustainable. But the work that we're doing is on domestically produced energy that is inherently more sustainable, not only on a climate basis, but on a national security basis and in a whole bunch of other areas. So, yeah, no, in the near term, yes, the changes in various commodity prices it has been impacting us to the positive. But I think more importantly is there this ongoing reminder of the need to transition to cleaner and more domestic forms of energy.
0: Can we talk about the sort of theoretical drop in the bucket here? I mean, SAF is like less than 1% of all the aviation fuel that we use on this planet, or maybe in this country. I don't know, but it's a drop nonetheless. So you guys, by definition, sir, you have to be playing the long game. I hear your deep sigh there.
2: Yeah. Yeah. No, it's obviously it's a question that you have to wrestle with. And of course, it's a drop in the bucket and it's meaningless in the volumes today. But nothing's going to make much of a dent in the near term in a 150-year-old industry. So, yep, it's a drop in the bucket, but it's a small drop. And that drop, more drops and more drops and more drops, and eventually you're filling up the bucket with something different than what you started with.
0: With the understanding that it's your job to be optimistic but realistic for your company, are you holding on until there's a change of tone in Washington?
2: Well, the good news is our customer base is largely international companies. Mm. They play in lots of different environments. They don't play for any particular election cycle. Look, we live in democracies. There's always going to be change. I think it would be foolhardy to think that we're always going to get in any particular jurisdiction the government that is 100% supportive. So it's not much of a business if it depends on a particular election cycle. And so, yeah, we're carrying on.
0: Gene Gabolis, company's World Energy. He's the founder, the chair, also the CEO. Mr. Gabolis, thanks for your time, sir. I appreciate it.
2: Thanks, Guy. I appreciate it. It's been great to be back with you.

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1: This final note on the way out today, a quick aviation fuel addendum coming out of Gene Gabola's there. Saw this via the Associated Press. Data from the Bureau of Transportation Statistics about airlines and their jet fuel spending in May. $6.66 billion. That's up, and you probably don't need me to tell you this if you bought a plane ticket lately. Airlines jet fuel spending up 84% in May from a year ago. Our media production team includes Brian Allison, John Folke, Montana Johnson, Drew Jostad, Gary O'Keefe, and Charlton Thorpe. Alex Simpson is the manager of media production. And I'm Kai Rizdahl. We will see you tomorrow, everybody. This is APM.
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3: From WHYY in Philadelphia, this is Fresh Air. I'm Tanya Mosley in Los Angeles. Today, journalist Ari Berman on the rules of the midterm elections and who's rewriting them.
4: My fear is that we are returning to a politics of Jim Crow in the South. We are returning to a politics of white supremacy in the South.
3: Ari Berman's reporting shows today's battles are reminiscent of our nation before the Voting Rights Act, when the fight was over who had the right to vote. In the past week, the Supreme Court preserved mail-in voting by a single vote, then struck down decades-old limits on party spending. This spring, it narrowed the Voting Rights Act itself, and President Trump is pressing Congress to revive a bill that would require a passport or birth certificate just to register to vote. More than half of Americans don't have a passport. Berman is a national voting rights correspondent for Mother Jones. First News.
5: BBC News with Neil Nunes. The United States has launched new airstrikes against Iran along the Strait of Hormuz. Iranian state media have reported explosions in a number of coastal areas, including Bandar Abbas, Sirik, and further east in Chabahar, where there are also power cuts. This report from Peter Bowes in Washington.
6: Hours after President Trump threatened to hit Iran hard for the second night this week, U.S. Central Command confirmed that further strikes were underway. In a social media post, the U.S. said the goal was to further degrade Tehran's ability to threaten freedom of navigation in the Strait of Hormuz. The statement added that America was holding Iran accountable for recent unjustified aggression against commercial shipping navigating the international waterway. Mr. Trump hasn't formally pulled the U.S. out of the negotiating process, but the chances of reaching a long-term agreement look slimmer than ever.
5: President Trump says he and his Ukrainian counterpart Volodymyr Zelensky are now on good terms, as he promised Ukraine the ability to produce American Patriot interceptor missiles. The major shift in tone came in their meeting during the NATO summit in Ankara. Mr. Trump expressed admiration for how Ukraine was defending itself against Russia. Mr. Zelensky has long said Patriot missiles are the only way to shoot down Russian ballistic missiles, which have killed dozens of people in recent days. Despite the approval, manufacturing the weapons will take time, and the U.S. has declined to supply its own stock in the interim. Donald Trump has announced that the U.S. will remove Syria from its list of countries that sponsor terrorism after nearly five decades. Mr. Trump informed Syrian leader Ahmed al-Sharaa of his decision on the sidelines of the NATO summit, adding that U.S. companies would help to make the country more prosperous than ever before. It's a further step in opening Syria up to foreign investment after Washington ended sanctions on the country last year. The NATO Secretary General Mark Rutte has concluded that summit by declaring the alliance is stronger than ever. He told the BBC Europe was ready to meet the threat from Russia because it was rapidly increasing its defense spending. He gave credit to that growth to the US president.
7: Trump, for example, is completely committed to NATO, I know. But he has this one big issue where he's completely right, which is, hey, Mark, is it fair that we spend so much more on this whole thing than the Europeans and the Canadians? And we are now solving that since Eisenhower this has been debated and he is delivering.
5: President Trump said there had been a lot of love and unity at the summit, despite earlier lambasting other leaders for not supporting his war against Iran and resisting his desire to take over Greenland. World News from the BBC. President Trump has said he will ask the U.S. Supreme Court to rehear a case challenging birthright citizenship in America. Last month, the court rejected his decree, made last year, that children born to parents who are in the United States illegally or on temporary visas should not automatically become U.S. citizens. A former judge in the U.S. state of Wisconsin has been spared jail for trying to help a Mexican man evade immigration officials in April last year. Hannah Dugan was found guilty of obstruction in December for ushering Eduardo Flores Ruiz, who was facing assault charges, out of her courtroom through a side door. She was fined $5,000. The World Health Organization has warned that annual cancer cases could almost double to 35 million by 2050 if urgent action is not taken to help poorer countries. Details from Jonathan Furin.
8: The UN agency says the increase is linked to global inequities and that a patient's survival chances depend heavily on their income and where they are born. While wealthy nations saw more than an 80% survival rate for breast and childhood cancers over a five-year period, this figure dropped by more than half in low-income countries. The report also found that while diagnosis of cancer was lower in sub-Saharan Africa than wealthier areas, deaths from the disease there were disproportionately high. The WHO has urged governments worldwide to heavily invest in comprehensive cancer services, spanning from prevention and early screening to treatment.
5: A farmer in Italy who left a migrant worker to die on the side of the road after a serious work accident has been sentenced to 16 years in jail. The Indian labourer Satnam Singh had his arm torn off and his legs crushed by a machine 2 years ago. His employer had abandoned him and his wife with a severed arm in a fruit box. BBC.
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3: This is Fresh Air. I'm Tanya Mosley. My guest today, journalist Ari Berman, has spent the last decade covering the battle over who gets to vote in America and who gets to write the rules that govern our elections. With just over 4 months until the midterm elections, he's tracking the latest wave of court rulings, lawsuits, and new laws that are reshaping how elections are run. In just the last week, the Supreme Court preserved mail-in voting in a 5-4 ruling, allowing Mississippi to count ballots postmarked by Election Day. Days later, the court struck down decades-old limits on campaign spending, a rule expected to reshape how our elections are financed. That's only part of the story. In April, The court weakened what remained of the Voting Rights Act, after which states across the South quickly moved to redraw congressional maps. And the president wants Congress to revive a law that would require a passport or a birth certificate just to register to vote. Ari Berman is a national voting rights correspondent for Mother Jones and the author of several books, including Minority Rule and Give Us the Ballot, The Modern Struggle for Voting Rights in America. Ari Berman, welcome back to Fresh Air.
4: Hey, Tanya. Thank you so much for having me back.
3: Okay, so last week, the court preserved mail-in voting by a single vote. Then, 2 days later, they removed this decades-old limit on party spending. So, essentially, it's a win for voters on one hand and a win for money on the other. What do these two rulings tell you together about where the court is taking our elections?
4: Well, the mail voting ruling was really an aberration because the Roberts Court has issued so many decisions weakening the right to vote and essentially destroying the Voting Rights Act. So it's almost like an asterisk. They were asked to do something with mail voting that was just a bridge too far. Remember, this was a law that was passed out of Mississippi that said that if your ballot was postmarked by Election Day, it could be received up to 5 days later. So it wasn't like it was a law that came out of California or some other liberal state. This was a very conservative state in Mississippi that was asking essentially the Supreme Court to maintain the status quo. And so while that is a victory for voters, it's not like it was a term on the whole by the Supreme Court that gave a lot of victories to democracy. There were far more defeats for democracy than there were victories in this last term.
3: Okay, that's why you call it an aberration, because your reporting suggested that this court had been moving steadily in one direction on this issue.
4: They have been. I mean, you look at, for example, the decision that essentially killed the Voting Rights Act. They weakened the last remaining provision of the Voting Rights Act in such a way that it has no power. And by extension, the Voting Rights Act of 1965, the most important civil rights law of the 1960s, has no teeth left. And that's just the beginning of what they've done in terms of weakening democracy. You mentioned the campaign finance decision that struck down limits on how much parties can spend in coordination with candidates. So before there were limits on these type of expenditures, now there isn't, meaning that an individual can give a lot more money to a party than they can give to a candidate. Now the party can spend an unlimited amount on behalf of those candidates, and it's just another way in which wealthy individuals will have more influence in the political process. And the campaign finance decisions by the court are very similar to the decisions on the Voting Rights Act by the court, and that this wasn't the first decision by the Supreme Court, by the Roberts Court, that deregulated the campaign finance system in such a way that gives wealthy individuals far more power. And it wasn't the first decision by the Roberts Court weakening the Voting Rights Act. This is now a decades-long project by the Roberts Court to give wealthy individuals more power in the political process. At the same time, they're giving voters less power in terms of their ability to elect their representatives and to be protected from racial discrimination in voting.
3: Let's break down for a moment more about the campaign finance ruling, because I was just thinking about the gubernatorial race in California, for instance. Tom Steyer, very wealthy individual,

0: 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MaineCF.org.
1: Well, it's another victory for the Republican Party because the Republican Party as a party has more money than the Democratic Party. Mm-hmm. The RNC has more money than the DNC, and the Republican committees for the House and the Senate have more money than their Democratic counterparts. What that means is they can now, for example, run TV ads on behalf of their candidates without being constrained by campaign finance limits anymore. Whereas if a Democratic candidate previously had more money than their Republican counterpart, now the party committees are going to be able to swoop in and help those Republican candidates who might not have raised enough money for one reason or another. And if you're a wealthy individual, you can give up to $500,000 to a political party. You can only give $7,000 to a candidate. So now what wealthy individuals are going to do is they're going to route that money to political parties, kind of like they're doing with super PACs, and then it's going to be routed back in support of the candidate. That kind of thing was made illegal after Watergate because the Congress was concerned that if a wealthy individual or some kind of group wanted to influence a candidate, they would just go through the party. So they eliminated that as an option. Now the Supreme Court, in a series of decisions, has basically rolled back those post-Watergate rules that were meant to stop political corruption.
2: Can you give us a scale of difference between Republicans and Democrats on the money scale? I think I was reading in some of your reporting that Republicans are entering the midterms with something like $125 million in the RNC. And how does that compare to the Democrats?
1: The RNC has $100 million or more of a financial advantage over the DNC right now. I mean, the DNC has really been struggling, and the RNC has been raising a lot of money. That tends to happen when you have the presidency. Trump has obviously raised an extraordinary amount of money from all sorts of people, a lot of whom we may never even know of in terms of the ballroom and all the other different things that he's done. It was just an article saying he's made $2 billion off the presidency in the last year alone. So a ton of money is flowing through the Trump White House, and some of that money is flowing through the RNC and the party committees as well. And so you would say if you looked at polling right now, Democrats have the advantage when it comes to the 2026 elections. But if you look at the structural factors, things like who has the most money, who has the advantage in redistricting, those kind of things, that's where Republicans have the advantage, despite Trump being so unpopular.
2: During election cycles, dark money comes up all the time. You've written pretty extensively about it. How, if at all, does this latest ruling perhaps intersect with this practice?
1: Well, it just means that it's another way for wealthy individuals to donate more money and to have more influence over the political system. Political parties are still capped at the amount of money they can raise, unlike super PACs. But I think we saw in the 2024 election, perhaps the best case study in modern times of the influence of money in politics, which is that Elon Musk gives $288 million to Trump and Republican candidates. That is an astonishing amount of money. And then Trump basically puts Musk in charge of dismantling the federal government. We'd never seen something like that take place before. And it was a clear example of, okay, you helped get me elected. Now I'm going to let you do whatever you want to the federal government. And that was an extraordinary arrangement that was only possible because of how the Supreme Court had deregulated the political system when it comes to money and politics, particularly the Citizens United decision. And that decision basically allowed corporations and individuals to give unlimited sums in secret to super PACs and to quote-unquote nonprofit organizations. And since that Citizens United decision, the amount of spending by billionaires has increased 160-fold.
2: What fascinates me is the timing of this case. So it was filed back in 2022, so long before this election, with the understanding that it might take years to reshape the rules. And so really, I mean, has the fight over

0: elections become less about winning campaigns and more about winning the system that governs campaigns.
1: There's been so many fights about the rules of the political system, and that's mm-hmm. because the rules shape the political system to a great degree. How much money you have, who draws your district, what the voting laws look like in your state, how the votes are counted, how elections are certified. These kind of debates have really been magnified in recent years, and particularly they've been magnified by Donald Trump, because Trump is obsessed with the mechanics of voting. And every time he feels like his party is losing, he tries to mess with the mechanics of voting in one way or another, either trying to overturn the election or getting his party to gerrymander ahead of time to protect their vulnerable majority or whatever it might be. And by and large, he has found a receptive audience in the Supreme Court.
0: In the case of mail-in voting, four of the justices, including Alito, signed a dissent claiming that mail-in ballots increase the potential for fraud. What does the evidence actually show?
1: The evidence shows that mail voting is safe and secure, and lots of states use it. There are states that have all-mail elections for a long time, places like Oregon and Washington, and even Republican-controlled states like Utah. Alaska is another one that votes largely by mail. And there's no evidence that those states have higher rates of fraud than mm-hmm. states that vote a different kind of way. And so the disturbing part of the dissent in the mail ballot case was that this was about a very narrow issue, whether ballots that are postmarked by Election Day can be counted if they're received in some period after. The conservative justices who dissented made a much bigger argument against mail voting, basically calling into question mail voting writ large. And that's going to embolden Trump. It's going to embolden Republican states to try to take more drastic action to end mail voting, even as lots of Republicans continue to vote by mail. President Trump himself has voted by mail on numerous occasions, most recently in a special election for the Florida legislature. And so often what we see is that even when the GOP-appointed justices lose, their dissent often becomes the basis to be in the majority the next time this kind of case comes around.
0: And you feel like that is the potential for mail-in voting. The future is the fight against it.
1: Absolutely. Because I don't think anyone believes that Amy Coney Barrett and John Roberts are strong proponents of mail voting to such an extent that they'll save mail voting no matter what happens. I mean, you look at the cases on the Voting Rights Act, you look at other disputes over voting, it's almost always 6-3. It's almost always the six Republican-appointed justices mm-hmm. in favor of whatever law is being backed by the Republican Party. And it's almost always the three liberals dissenting. And that's generally how these cases go. Now, in the mail ballot dispute, it was 5-4 with mm-hmm. Barrett and Roberts breaking with their conservative counterparts. But generally speaking, that is the aberration, not the norm.
0: If you're just joining us, my guest is Ari Berman, national voting rights correspondent from Mother Jones. We'll continue our conversation after a short break. This is Fresh Air.
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0: This is Fresh Air, and today I am talking with Ari Berman, national voting rights correspondent for Mother Jones. And we're talking about the court rulings, laws, and redrawn maps reshaping the midterm elections 4 months before voters go to the polls. Ari, let's talk a little bit about the Voting Rights Act, and I want to spend time talking about congressional maps. So this past spring, the Supreme Court made it much harder for voters to challenge maps they believe dilute the voting power, specifically of Black communities and other minority groups. And in your reporting, you called that decision basically the final blow of the Voting Rights Act. Can you say more?
1: The Louisiana versus Calais decision in late April was a death blow to the Voting Rights Act because the Roberts Court has already weakened the Voting Rights Act on numerous occasions. It said that states with a long history of discrimination no longer needed to approve their voting changes with the federal government. In the 2013 Shelby County versus Holder decision, it then made it much harder to strike down laws that discriminate against minority voters when it comes to casting a ballot in a 2021 decision. And now they've basically struck down the creation of majority-minority districts in which black voters or other voters of color can elect their candidates of choice. And we've already seen in the wake of that decision a mad scramble by southern states, places like Tennessee, Louisiana, Alabama, to redraw their maps to reduce black representation before the midterms.
0: So if you're a black voter in a place like Louisiana, where a congressional district disappears, kind of give us a visual of what changes, what has actually been lost, what will the next few months look like in November?
1: Well, I'll just give you an example of what happened in that Supreme Court decision. They struck down the creation of a second majority black district in Louisiana that went from Shreveport to Baton Rouge, the state capital. And what will happen now is voters in those districts, instead of being able to elect a black member of Congress that will advocate for their interests, it will almost certainly elect a white Republican who is not likely to advocate for their interests because it has gone from a majority black district to one that is overwhelmingly white and overwhelmingly pro-Trump, much like the rest of Louisiana. And the same thing is going to happen throughout the South. There are states that have a multiple majority black districts in which maybe the state only eliminated one of them. But there are states that have only one majority black district. For example, Mississippi. And Republicans have already vowed to eliminate those districts as well. And that's why I say you could have states where the black population is 30 or 40%, but black voters will have no ability to elect their candidates of choice. And that really undermines the entire spirit of the Voting Rights Act, because the Voting Rights Act of 1965 wasn't just about giving African Americans or other racial minority groups the right to vote. It was about making their right to vote effective, giving them real political power. And the way that you gain real political power is not just being able to cast a ballot, but ultimately being able to vote for politicians that are going to advocate for your interests. And my fear is that we are returning to a politics of Jim Crow in the South. We are returning to a politics of white supremacy in the South. And the decision destroying the Voting Rights Act doesn't just weaken the country's most important civil rights law. It really weakens the entire project of multiracial democracy. We've just celebrated the 250th anniversary of America, and we're talking about where are we as a country, and we're talking about ideas, founding ideas like all men are created equal. And if you look at politics in the South right now, in the wake of the destruction of the Voting Rights Act, all people do not have equal rights. We are going back to a day in which white voters have more power than black voters in the South. And that's the very kind of situation the Voting Rights Act was meant to rectify.
0: Remind us of the argument of this, because, of course, like, it's pretty obvious what it shows, what going back to white supremacy. But, you know, in the case of Alabama, for instance, a federal court had previously found redrawing those congressional maps discriminatory. It was pretty obvious that that was the case. So what is the argument for doing this aside from what it appears?
1: Well, what the Supreme Court argued was that you had to show intentional discrimination, which is very difficult in this day and age, to be able to show that the votes of black voters, for example, had been diluted. Now, as you mentioned, Tanya, in Alabama, in the wake of the Calais decision, a federal court found that Alabama Republicans had intentionally discriminated against black voters by refusing to draw a second majority black district, even when the federal courts ordered Alabama Republicans to do so. This came back to the Supreme Court in the wake of the Calais decision. And the Supreme Court said, that's not enough. So that they already, in the weeks after the Calais decision, went beyond what they said in Calais. And they basically said that legislatures are entitled to what they called a presumption of good faith. And that if you can say you're doing this for partisan reasons, that's basically a get-out-of-jail-free card. So all Republicans in Alabama or Louisiana or Mississippi or wherever it might be have to say is, yes, we diluted black voters' power. Yes, we got rid of a majority black district, but we just did it for partisan reasons. We believe that Alabama's better served if we have an all-Republican delegation. It just so happens that that all-Republican delegation, because of how racially polarized voting is in the South, is going to be all white. The problem with that is that's the very thing that the Voting Rights Act of 1965 was meant to stop. It didn't matter what the reason was that you tried to eliminate a black member of Congress or tried to make it impossible for black people to be elected. If that's what was happening, that was a violation of the Voting Rights Act. And the Roberts Court has turned the Voting Rights Act on its head, and they've really turned the 14th and 15th Amendment on their heads, because they have said that these amendments, these Reconstruction era amendments, have to be read in a race-blind way. But there was nothing race-blind about the 14th and 15th Amendment. They were passed to give equality to formerly enslaved people. The 15th Amendment says very clearly, the right to vote shall not be denied or abridged on the basis of race, color, or previous condition of servitude. So you can't interpret the 15th Amendment in a race-blind way, or you're going to strip all meaning from the 15th Amendment or from the 14th Amendment. And right now what they're doing is they're using the 14th and 15th Amendment as a weapon to help aggrieved white voters, as opposed to a tool that was meant to rectify historical injustices in America, including the injustice of slavery.
0: Our guest today is journalist Ari Berman. We'll be right back after a short break. I'm Tanya Mosley, and this is Fresh Air.

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2: This is Fresh Air. I'm Tanya Mosley, and my guest today is journalist Ari Berman. For more than a decade, he's covered voting rights and election law in America. We're talking about a series of recent changes to how elections are run, a Supreme Court decision upholding states' power to count mail-in ballots that arrive after Election Day, another striking down limits on coordinated party spending, a ruling that narrowed the Voting Rights Act, and redrawn congressional maps in several southern states. Berman is the national voting rights correspondent for Mother Jones and the author of three books, including Give Us the Ballot and Minority Rule. You know, one of the things that I think is easy to forget, especially now in this current day, is that the Voting Rights Act was once, is it right to say it was once one of the most bipartisan laws in America? I mean, reauthorized four times, often by overwhelming margins and signed by Republican presidents. I mean, this is the case, right?
3: It is the case. The Voting Rights Act was passed by overwhelming support by the Congress in 1965. It was a white Southerner, LBJ, who made the case for the Voting Rights Act, said in very powerful terms that we could not have an America in which people were disenfranchised based on the color of their skin. The Voting Rights Act was reauthorized four times by the Congress, each time with overwhelming bipartisan support. Each reauthorization of the law was signed by a Republican president. And what changed was the Supreme Court. You had a Supreme Court, first with the appointments of Justices Roberts and Alito, and then with the three judges appointed by Trump, that turned its back on that bipartisan consensus and made it their mission to overturn the Voting Rights Act, and to really overturn the second Reconstruction of the 1960s, and to roll back the most important accomplishments of the civil rights movement. Mm-hmm. And the Voting Rights Act is only 60 years old. It's not hard to find people whose relatives were murdered in the fight for voting rights. It's not hard to find people in the South who had to face literacy tests and poll taxes. It's not hard to find people who didn't have anyone to vote for even when they registered because their entire states were gerrymandered in favor of white candidates who supported white supremacy. This is a relatively recent history in America. And the fact that in the weeks after this decision, you already saw states scramble to eliminate black representation just shows you how our country is now moving backwards when it comes to race and voting in really alarming ways.
2: You've lived inside of this for quite some time. I mean, you basically wrote the history of this law in a book of yours, in that you interviewed people who marched and organized and bled to make this possible. Have you checked back in with many of those people to see how they are processing this moment in particular?
3: It's devastating for them. I mean, I think about the times that I spent with Congressman John Lewis in Alabama, where we went back and we crossed the Edmund Pettus Bridge in Selma, Alabama, where he was brutally beaten in the infamous Bloody Sunday March. And to think about someone like Congressman John Lewis, who devoted their entire life to fighting for the right to vote, and to see that rolled back, it makes it feel like all of those struggles, all of the blood, all of the horrors, that it ultimately meant nothing. I mean, that is really extraordinary. I was at a function not too long after the decision, and I was with David Goodman, and his brother Andrew Goodman went down to Mississippi in 1964 and was murdered by the Ku Klux Klan. He is part of Goodman, Cheney, and Schwerner, the three young civil rights workers who were murdered by the Klan simply for trying to help black people register to vote. That's why I said you can find people who lived through this period. You can find their relatives, and they feel like 60 years of progress has been reversed by the Supreme Court's elimination of the Voting Rights Act. And I believe that the justices that signed on to this decision, in particular Justice Alito, who wrote the majority of the decision, they had one view of the South, a South that is governed by racial progress, but they ignored the entire other part of the South of poll taxes and literacy tests and grandfather clauses and violence and lynchings and all of that history, which is not so long ago and which is coming back in a different kind of form today. Yes, we no longer have literacy tests. We no longer have poll taxes. We no longer have all-white primaries. But we do have a situation in which there is a new version of Jim Crow, in which we have these states that are going to have all-white delegations to Congress, in which black voters, unlike the first Jim Crow, will have the ability to vote, but they won't have anyone to vote for. And so their right to vote will be effectively nullified.
2: How are you thinking about the way Democrats are, the tactics that they're taking, specifically as it relates to these congressional maps? Because they haven't been on the defense. We know in California, for instance, you know, listeners might remember the state pursued these new maps that would strengthen their position in Congress, basically arguing that they're responding to these Republican-led redistricting efforts elsewhere. Are we, in the same way that you talk about mail-in voting being a fight, are we entering an arms race over congressional maps?
3: We're in an arms race
2: Yes.
3: over congressional maps. I mean, we're right in the middle
2: Yes.
3: of it. It's been going on. This mid-decade redistricting fight has been happening since last summer when Donald Trump pressured Texas to pass a new redistricting map to give Republicans five new seats. That was basically unprecedented for the president of the United States to lean on a state to redraw their maps simply for the purpose of giving their party more seats and protecting a fragile House majority. And then, of course, that led to more Republican-controlled states redrawing their maps. It led to Democrats fighting back. But Democrats have been hamstrung. They've been hamstrung by the Supreme Court. They've been hamstrung by state courts. For example, the Virginia Supreme Court throwing out a voter-approved referendum where state courts in other places like Florida or Missouri have given a green light to Republican gerrymandered efforts, which means that if you look at the totality heading into the midterms, Republicans have a 10-seat advantage because of redistricting alone. Had it not been for this kind of gerrymandering, there would be no question that Democrats would retake the House. And the question wouldn't be, are they going to retake the House? The question would be, how many seats are they going to win? 10, 20, 30, 40. Now the question is, can they overcome that 10-seat advantage that Republicans have from redistricting alone? And this is just the first phase of this fight, because once we get out of the midterms, a lot of state legislatures are going to come back and they're going to redraw new maps in 27, in 28, both red and blue states. And my fear is that this is going to be a race to the bottom, that Republican-controlled states are going to try to maximize their representation. Democratic-controlled states are going to try to maximize their representation. What it's going to lead to is more polarization, less competition, more partisanship. All the things that voters say they hate about the political system the most is going to become magnified. And that's ultimately why I think we need a solution on a national level here to get rid of this kind of partisan gerrymandering once and for all.
2: Is that even possible as we look at the stack of the Supreme Court, Congress right now?
3: It's certainly not possible now. And I believe an increasing number of Democrats are saying it's not even possible if they retake power without somehow changing the structure of the Supreme Court. Because I've been talking to a lot of voting rights experts in the past months and asking them, could Congress pass a new Voting Rights Act? Could Congress pass a ban on partisan gerrymandering? Could they make racial gerrymandering illegal, for example? And basically everyone tells me they could do it, but the Supreme Court's just going to strike it down, which is why the issue of Supreme Court reform is gaining momentum in Democratic circles, whether it's term limits, whether it's expanding the court, whether it's doing something to rein in a court that feels unchecked by democracy, by the democratic norms. And I believe this issue is now resonating with voters. There was a poll recently of black voters that said that they saw the Supreme Court as the number one threat to democracy right now, ahead of even Donald Trump. And that was extraordinary to me. I've never seen a poll say something like that before. And of course, these issues are intertwined because Trump appointed the supermajority that has effectively killed the Voting Rights Act. But the issue of the Supreme Court and the radicalism of its decision is really resonating. It began to resonate earlier. The Dobbs decision that that overturned Roe v. Wade was a wake-up call for a lot of people. But for black voters in particular, I think the fact that the Supreme Court has essentially nullified the country's most important civil rights law has really become a rallying cry to make sure that their voting rights are protected in the future.
2: Let's take a short break. If you're just joining us, I'm talking with journalist Ari Berman from Mother Jones. We'll be right back. This is Fresh Air.
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2: This is Fresh Air, and today my guest is Ari Berman, who covers voting rights for Mother Jones. We're talking about how this year's midterm elections are being shaped at this moment. Okay, Ari, we have spent years debating voter ID laws. Most recently, however, the president has been pushing what he's calling the SAVE Act, which sounds similar to those debates on the surface, but the SAVE Act is much more comprehensive. It has yet to pass, but how would it work if it did?
3: It would change voting in a lot of fundamental ways, and it would make it much harder to register to vote and much harder to cast a ballot. And it's much more than a voter ID bill. It is really a show your papers bill because at its heart, the bill requires a passport or a birth certificate to register to vote. So before you even are able to vote, you have to register. And this would make it a lot harder to register. We know that 9% of Americans, 21 million people, don't have ready access to their citizenship documents. But I believe that understates the number of people that could be affected because people carry around a driver's license with them on a regular basis. People tend not to carry a passport or their birth certificate with them.
2: And slow down here for a minute, Ari, because I mean, those who are on the side or just might be tangentially looking at this, they might say, well, what's the problem with that? Then just access your birth certificate, get a passport. Why is that such a bigger hurdle?
3: Well, half of all Americans don't have passports. So already there, you're talking about half the country can't comply. Ask the average person, do you know where your birth certificate is? And a lot of people are going to struggle to find it. There are people that, for example, were born at home in the Jim Crow South that never got a birth certificate in the first place. And the burdens of the law go beyond that because, for example, there are 69 million married women that have changed their name, that now have a legal name that doesn't match the name on their birth certificate who could find it harder to register to vote under this bill. The bill requires you to present your documentation in person at an elections office, meaning that you can no longer register to vote online or at DMVs. You would have to physically go to an election office. If you live in a rural state, you could have to drive up to 5 hours just to be able to register to vote. So there are burdens that are associated with proof of citizenship that aren't necessarily obvious. And of course, this whole idea is predicated on the idea that non-citizens are systematically voting in U.S. elections, which is just demonstrably untrue.
4: Yeah, what do the numbers show? Like, what does the data show about that, the number of people who are not citizens actually voting in American elections?
3: The numbers show that that kind of fraud is extremely rare. I would say that the numbers show that all types of voter fraud are extremely rare, but non-citizens voting is particularly rare because it doesn't make a whole lot of sense why someone's going, whether they're documented or undocumented, is going to risk deportation simply to be able to cast a ballot. And there's lots of data on this because states audit their voting rolls all the time. Utah just did an audit, for example, of its voter rolls, and they looked at 2 million people on their voter rolls, and they found only 27 cases of non-citizens who were registered to vote and only 13 cases of a non-citizen voting since 2018, which is something like 0.0025% of people who have voted illegally. And most of the time, these are people that are documented that don't understand that they're not able to vote. So the idea that there's 3 million people voting illegally, for example, in California, which is what Donald Trump claimed in 2016 when he lost the popular vote, or the idea that there's millions of people who are illegally registered or illegally casting ballots. I mean, we're talking about at most, you know, a few handfuls of cases here. And so the problem has been dramatically overstated.
4: As I mentioned, the SAVE Act has not passed, but that has not stopped the president from pushing it. I mean, he is pushing it really hard. And I want to play a clip of him talking about it on July 3rd in South Dakota. He was giving a speech on the eve of Independence Day and celebration of the 250th. And the backdrop was Mount Rushmore. And let's take a listen to what he has to say.
5: We can only lose the midterms if we allow ourselves to lose the midterms, if we are foolish, stupid, and unwise. But if we terminate the filibuster, as we should do, and immediately vote for the Save America Act, then we will not lose an election for 100 years. We do that. We're not going to lose an election for 100 years.
4: That was the president on July 3rd. And Ari, what is he saying here about not losing elections for 100 years?
3: Well, there was another great quote by Thomas Massey, the Republican from Kentucky, who Trump effectively ousted in his House primary. And Massey basically said, "We won everything in 2024. We won the presidency. We won the House. We won the Senate. Where was all the election fraud then? Why didn't that stop us from winning if it was so rampant and widespread?" And so I think the fact is Republicans have won plenty of elections without the SAVE Act. I don't believe that most Republican strategists think that it would make much of a difference if they ended up passing it, which is not likely to happen. If you look at the details of the bill, it could actually hurt Republican constituencies more than Democrats. Republican constituencies are less likely to have a passport. They're more likely to have an issue with their birth certificate because married women who change their names are more likely to be Republican than Democrat. Republican women are twice as likely as Democratic women to take their partner's last name when they get married. So they could have more of these bureaucratic issues with their citizenship documents. Rural voters are more Republican. They could have a much harder time registering to vote under the bill. So Republicans haven't really thought this through. I think we're basically seeing a redux of 2020, when Trump fears that he or his party is going to lose and is looking for something to blame. In 2020, he blamed mail voting. He's still, of course, blaming mail voting. They have added a ban on mail voting to the Save America Act, which is quite unpopular with many Republicans. But now he's expanded his list of grievances. He's not just blaming mail voting. He's blaming non-citizen voting and all these other things that don't really happen. And I believe he's laying the groundwork to try to challenge the results of the midterm elections. If Republicans lose, he's going to say, well, we didn't have the SAVE Act, therefore the election was rigged, therefore we have to challenge the count in some kind of way like we challenged it in 2020. And I believe he keeps talking about the SAVE Act for that reason, because he is creating the predicate for some kind of dramatic intervention to either challenge how people vote, how their votes are counted, or how the elections are ultimately certified.
4: Okay, so less this idea of him trying to like push the SAVE Act to turn around and to, for those Republicans that are against it, turn their votes around, but more so to say like, yeah, set up that fraud had happened during the midterms.
3: That seems certainly plausible. To me, Trump clearly wants this bill to pass, but I think he's been told many times, including repeatedly by the leader of the Senate, John Thune, that it's not going to happen. And so he keeps talking about it because he wants Republicans to distrust the voting system. And if they distrust the voting system, that will then build support for more dramatic interventions into the electoral system. For example, the raid in Fulton County, Georgia, where they took 700 boxes of ballots. More of those kind of things are probably coming, and we are likely to see the full force of the federal government weaponized to try to interfere in the midterms in some way or another, and possibly to interfere in the midterms at multiple levels, whether it's interfering in the casting of ballots or whether it's interfering in how votes are counted or interfering in how elections are certified. Trump tried to do this in 2020. He was ultimately unsuccessful, but it wasn't for a lack of trying. And a lot of the Republicans who argued against it inside the administration have been pushed out, and they've been replaced by people that led the effort to try to overturn the 2020 election. And those are the people that are in positions of power in his administration. Those are the people who have Trump's ear outside the administration. And that's why these more dramatic interventions are on the table right now. And if you're asking me, what am I worried about in the next phase of the election, that's probably the thing that's keeping me and other experts on voting up at night is, what steps could this administration take to try to interfere in the voting process that we've never seen another administration in our history take before?
4: Let's take a short break. If you're just joining us, I'm talking with journalist Ari Berman from Mother Jones. We'll be right back. This is Fresh Air.
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4: This is Fresh Air, and today my guest is Ari Berman, who covers voting rights for Mother Jones. We're talking about how this year's midterm elections are being shaped at this moment. Let's talk a little bit about the people who run our elections, the clerks and the poll workers and the county officials. You have talked in a lot of your reporting with some of these people, and you've suggested that many of them are heading into November kind of afraid of interference and threats. What are you hearing from them?
3: Well, they see things like the raid in Fulton County, Georgia, where they took 700 boxes of ballots as a preview of the kind of things that could happen in 2026. They hear the president attack election officials. They see how the Department of Justice, Department of Homeland Security, the FBI have tried to, for example, seize state voter records, things like that. And they worry about what's coming. They worry that they could be prosecuted, for example, just for doing their jobs if Trump doesn't like it. I mean, there's lots of things you could try to do to try to cower people into submission. And right now, election officials are standing up to that, but they're under a tremendous amount of pressure.
4: Okay, so let's imagine it's a week after Election Day. The votes are still being counted in some places. Some races are really close. Based on everything you reported this year, what are you watching for in that week? And what's the scenario that maybe concerns you the most?
3: Well, it's really much like the scenario that unfolded in California recently, but on a national scale. Let's say, for example, control of the House comes down to California, which redrew its maps to give Democrats five more seats. And those five more seats are pivotal in terms of the margins. And it's taking a while to count votes because California takes a while to count votes. And you suddenly have Trump come out and say, the election is rigged. I don't want Mike Johnson, while he has power, to do anything to seat any kind of Democrat. And you have kind of a January 6th in miniature unfold in the House, where somehow Republicans try to hold on to power. They deny the members of the California delegation the right to be seated based on unfounded claims of fraud. And therefore, the results of the midterms are thrown into doubt in the House of Representatives. Now, again, this would be challenged in court. And the courts would ultimately decide. And I think if they found that there was nothing untoward about the election, they would ultimately say that these Democrats have to be seated. But you could obviously imagine how this would take place, right? And the level of instability it would cause in the political process. And so the closer the election is and where those close votes are being counted is what makes me really nervous. And I believe the administration is spending so much effort trying to relitigate the 2020 election, not just to soothe Trump's ego, but to build a predicate to in some way challenge the 2026 results. It doesn't make sense why the FBI was sending 260 agents to Georgia to examine the 2020 election unless they had some kind of thing they were trying to do looking forward that would try to protect Trump or his party. So there's a lot of things we still don't know behind the scenes in terms of what the administration is doing. But Trump has given no indication, based on what he's said so far, that he's going to honor the results if a Democrat wins. If it's a large majority, if we're talking about Democrats winning 20 or 30 seats, then it's probably going to be very hard to contest the election. But if it's a handful of seats in a place like California, where they've already spread these conspiracies about voting, things could become unstable very quickly.
4: Ari Berman, thank you for your journalism and thank you for this conversation.
3: Thank you so much, Tanya. I really appreciate it.
4: Ari Berman is a national voting rights correspondent for Mother Jones. Tomorrow on Fresh Air, Lenny Kaye, Patti Smith's longtime guitarist. He's made his first solo album, finally, at 79. We'll talk about his contributions to punk rock through his collaboration with Smith and his anthology Nuggets, the more vulnerable direction of his new album, and the song he recorded under a pseudonym in his teens. I hope you can join us. To keep up with what's on the show and get highlights of our interviews, follow us on Instagram at NPR Fresh Air. Fresh Air's executive producer is Sam Brigger. Our technical director and engineer is Audrey Bentham. Our engineer today is Adam Staniszewski. Our interviews and reviews are produced and edited by Phyllis Myers, Anne-Marie Baldonado, Lauren Krenzel, Teresa Madden, Monique Nazareth, Thea Challoner, Susan Yakundi, Anna Bauman, and Nico Gonzalez-Whistler. Our digital media producer is Molly C.V. Nesper. Roberta Shorrock directs the show. With Terry Gross, I'm Tanya Mosley.

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2: 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I'm Jennifer Rooks. 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
3: Live from NPR News in Washington, I'm Ryland Barton. Maine's Democratic Party says it will hold a convention to replace U.S. Senate nominee Graham Plattner if he drops out of the race. It comes after Plattner was accused of rape this week. In a statement, the party says it held a meeting with over 100 state committee members who voted